0: We hope you'll join us at City Space Tuesday, October 13th, for an evening exploring the cultural impact of Bad Bunny, featuring music and video highlights. 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
8: I'm Jen White.
9: And I'm Todd Zwillick. This is 1A.
8: Today, we're talking about the intersection of our mental health and the state of our democracy. It's the latest in our Monday series, If You Can Keep It. We're here with Kate Woodsum. She's the founder and director of the Invisible Threads Lab, which is dedicated to revealing and healing the ties between brain health and democracy. She's also a visiting professor at Georgetown University's Communication, Culture, and Technology Department. And now let's bring in Kevin Smith. He's a professor of political science at the University of Nebraska-Lincoln, where he studies political attitudes and behavior with a focus on how politics affects well-being. He's also a faculty member at the Center for Brain, Biology, and Behavior at the university. Kevin, welcome to the program.
10: Well, thank you for inviting me. I'm happy to be here.
9: And remember, we always want to hear from you. Have you felt like your mental health has been impacted by the political decisions that you make? And if you've experienced political stress or anxiety, have you been able to harness those feelings in a productive way? You can email us 1A@WAMU.org. And we got this note from Jordan in Massachusetts, who says, "My mental health has taken a dive from feeling as though nuclear war could break out on Trump's whim to a tanking economy, to a dying climate and environment and an AI apocalypse. Even locally, my city has flock cameras, so I feel surveilled and under threat. I try to stay hopeful for a better future, and I try to stay as informed as possible while protecting my mental health, but it is truly hard." Jordan, thank you for that message.
8: Kevin, let's turn back to 2020 for a moment. You researched how individuals' mental states were affected by the 2020 election and fears over election violence. Those fears, of course, being realized during the January 6th, 2021 attack. What did you find in your research?

0: measles has infected thousands of Americans this year, most of them unvaccinated. Massachusetts has high vaccination rates, but experts worry children in some parts of the state could still be at risk for measles. 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

0: Hello, welcome to Newsday on the BBC World Service with me, Anne Soy in Nairobi and Rob Young in London.
1: Coming up, we'll get a rare glimpse inside Eritrea, one of the world's most secretive nations, as tensions with neighbouring Ethiopia rise.
0: And in Spain, a housing crisis that brought thousands onto the streets, triggering a snap election.
1: And Nigeria begins 3 days of national mourning for military personnel killed in an Air Force plane crash. First, a summary of the news.
2: 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OpenAI's chief strategy officer has apologised.

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0: Saul Galbetta performing from Mendelssohn's Opus 109. And that's it for this week's Arts Hour. Thank you for your ears, and thank you to both my guests, William Lee Adams and Rachel Eliza Griffiths. 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
1: 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I'm Tiziana Deering. It's almost 5:30. We'll have the day's headlines coming up and then again at the top of the hour. 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

0: I'm Scott Tong. The Cornell case reveals what some call a legal loophole in New York and other states, which makes it harder to bring sexual assault claims when a person chose to drink or use drugs. We'll discuss next time here and now.
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1: Thanks for spending part of your morning with 90.9 WBUR. I'm Tiziana Deering. 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
2: I'm Scott Tong. 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

0: exactly what they want in immigration. For others, the months of detentions, deportations, and killings are a sign of just how much the country has strayed from its professed values. Those sentiments will go with them into the ballot box. This is NPR News.
1: This is 90.9 WBUR. We have today's top stories next. Then in about 15 minutes, WBUR's Artemisia Look introduces us to a local photographer challenging people to reconsider Black history through his work.
2: My photographic practice is focused on the people who were there before us and the stories that lay underneath, so to speak.
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4: Live from NPR News in Washington, I'm Dave Mattingly. This year's Nobel Prize in Physics is being awarded to Francis Halsey for his work to discover tiny subatomic high-energy particles from space known as neutrinos. The 82-year-old scientist is originally from Belgium and is affiliated with the University of Wisconsin-Madison. He's being honored for his work with the Ice Cube Neutrino Observatory at the South Pole. The U.S. Supreme Court's new term is underway. NPR's Nina Totenberg says court observers continue speculating on whether Justice Samuel Alito plans to retire.
5: Well, there's been some pressure from fellow conservatives who want him to retire so a younger conservative can take his place while Republicans still control the White House and Congress. But he told CBS News that while he did think about stepping down this year, he decided against it.
6: I could still make a valuable contribution. It's hard to give up the opportunity to do something that I think will be good for the Constitution and good for the country as long as I'm able to do it.
4: That's NPR's Nina Totenberg reporting. Alito joined the Supreme Court in 2006 after being nominated by President George W. Bush. President Trump has approved the use of a firing squad for the former U.S. Army major convicted of killing 13 people at Fort Hood, Texas in 2009. This is NPR News.
1: Good morning. This is 90.9 WBUR in Boston. I'm Tiziana Deering. In Massachusetts, Governor Maura Healey is declaring an energy emergency for the state as winter approaches and fuel bills continue to rise. She signed an executive order yesterday that includes cost savings for middle-income households that use heating oil, heating assistance for lower-income households, and temporary cuts to some fees on electric bills. The state's also partnering with the nonprofit Citizens Energy to create an emergency winter warmth fund. Joe Kennedy III is that organization's president.
7: A warm home allows a child to sleep safely through the evening. A reliable heat allows an older resident to remain in the home that they have lived in for years. Affordable energy gives a family the ability to spend their money on groceries, on rent, and childcare, instead of having every dollar consumed by a heating bill.
1: Citizens Energy is giving $100,000 to the fund to start, and Global Partners is matching it. Republican candidate John Deaton is blaming Democratic Senator Ed Markey, who he is challenging, after Deaton's Rhode Island law office was vandalized last week. Boston.com reports police found a broken window at his office last Thursday and are investigating the incident as vandalism. Deaton is accusing Markey of creating a dangerous political climate and falsely claiming that Deaton supports President Trump. A spokesperson for Markey says the senator condemns all forms of violence. And officials in Revere are celebrating an infusion of cash to hire new firefighters. The Federal Emergency Management Agency announced the $2.5 million award for the city yesterday. It's part of nearly $4 million doled out this round for Massachusetts fire departments. At an event celebrating the funding yesterday, Senator Ed Markey said the money's crucial to help ensure firefighters come home at the end of their shifts.
8: Because of the rising costs of everything and the drastic federal cuts squeezing state and local budgets, our communities are too often made to do more with less.
1: Revere will be

0: able to hire 12 new firefighters with the money, enough to increase the number of workers on a shift from 3 to 4. It's 6:33.
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0: The Boston Bruins lost to the Ottawa Senators at the Garden last night, 4-1. They're now 2-2 on the season. They'll host the Utah Mammoth Thursday. Meanwhile, Red Sox team leaders are promising a better season next year. During an end of this season press conference yesterday, President Sam Kennedy admitted the team fell short of its goals.
2: We commit to you that we will use that disappointment and frustration as motivation, and we will improve going forward.
0: The team's management says it remains confident in the ability of the current roster to perform better next year. We'll have more sports at the top of the hour. Today looks like the chilliest day in a mostly sunny week. Full sun today, but a high only around 60. Clear and crisp overnight as we drop into the 40s, and then sunny right into the weekend. Tomorrow's high in the mid to upper 60s. Temperatures are in the 40s now, and this is 90.9 WBUR.
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4: It's Morning Edition from NPR News. I'm Leila Fadel in Portland, Maine, hosting from Maine Public.
5: And I'm Martinez in Culver City, California. A new era in Hollywood is about to begin.
4: The deal to consolidate Paramount Skydance and Warner Brothers Discovery is expected to close today. The $111 billion merger faced public protests, but ultimately passed legal and regulatory challenges in the U.S. and in Europe.
5: NPR's Manalit Del Barco joins us now from Los Angeles. Manalit, it is going to be one big, massive company. Who's in charge? What's in this company?
6: Yeah, so David Ellison will control this new media empire with help from his billionaire father, Larry Ellison, and investors from the Middle East. Their company, Skydance, combines two legendary film studios, both more than 100 years old, Paramount Pictures and Warner Brothers Pictures. Ellison also gets their streaming services like Paramount Plus and HBO Max. He gets MTV, Comedy Central, the Food Network, and two huge news outlets, CNN and CBS News. Ellison has defended the merger from critics worried about him having too much power over the media. This is Ellison on CNBC in March after outbidding Netflix.
7: This deal is basically, you know, it's pro-competitive, it's pro-consumer, it's good for the overall creative economy. We now have a library of 15,000 films, everything from Harry Potter to the DC Universe, Mission Impossible, Top Gun, The Godfather under one roof.
6: And that's not to mention popular TV shows the companies distribute, like Ted Lasso, The Daily Show, the Star Trek franchise, and all those Looney Tunes cartoons.
5: Now, when companies merge like this, sometimes changes occur, Manalit. What are some of those changes expected with this new company?
6: Yeah, well, Ellison already announced his co-CEO will be Enon Kreis, the former head of Mattel. But Michael DeLuca and Pamela Abdi, the duo that headed Warner Brothers Pictures, are now out of the picture. Just last year at the Oscars, they celebrated their films Sinners and One Battle After Another. You know, the Writers Guild of America and 12 state attorneys general tried unsuccessfully to block this merger. And as part of the settlement, Ellison agreed that the combined studios will make 30 films a year for the next few years. But critics remain skeptical of that.
5: What have you heard, though, about changes in the TV news networks? So you mentioned CNN and CBS. So what have you heard about changes that maybe Skydance might make?
6: Well, there's been a lot of worry about what might happen to CNN with the Ellisons being allies to President Trump. I spoke to Jessica Gonzalez. She's the co-CEO of the nonprofit media advocacy organization Free Press. That's not to be confused with the media company Free Press founded by Barry Weiss, the head of CBS News. Well, Gonzalez's group helped organize the Block the Merger coalition.
8: We're concerned about the Ellisons corrupting CNN. We're concerned about what the Ellisons have already done since taking over Paramount and CBS. They are willing to use their money and power to censor the news, to tear down stories that they or the president don't like. We deserve better than billionaire oligarchs controlling our media system.
6: Now, to get the deal passed, Ellison promised to set up an independent oversight board to protect CNN from political interference. Skydance says the current head of CNN, Mark Thompson, will remain. Barry Weiss will continue to head CBS News.
5: Okay, so what about people that watch these films and TV shows that are going to be under this big umbrella and the people who work on all these projects?
6: Well, people against the deal predict that viewers could soon have to pay more for streaming services. And they could have fewer choices, and they say layoffs are inevitable. Ellison comes into this with a huge amount of debt, and for now, workers at both companies will be starting the day a bit unsure about their futures at Skydance.
5: That's NPR's Manalit Del Barco, who covers the media industry for us from Los Angeles. Manalit, thanks.
6: Thank you.
4: Russian authorities are telling people to stay calm after a worker at an infectious disease institute in Siberia died. The cause of the illness that killed her is unknown, and that death has led people to speculate about the outbreak of the plague or another very infectious disease. Joining us to talk about where things stand is NPR's Russia correspondent Charles Maines in Moscow. Good morning, Charles.
9: Morning, Lena.
4: So what do we know about what happened?
9: Well, so one thing that's never been disputed, last Tuesday, a 28-year-old female lab worker at an anti-plague research institute in Siberia's Irkutsk region fell ill and died 2 days later. The cause of her death is where things get murky. The head of Russia's consumer health watchdog, a body called Rospotrebnadzor, was dispatched immediately to the area. That's some 2,500 miles from Moscow, and quickly declared this young woman had died from pneumonia of an unknown origin. A follow-on investigation by the agency found no pathogens in this lab worker's body were linked to her work with infectious diseases, nor was there any evidence of other employees that had gotten sick. And so authorities declared the epidemiological environment in the Irkutsk region stable, a position that's been backed by the Kremlin, so kind of case closed.
4: Is that what people there think, case closed?
9: Well, that's the problem. You know, these reassuring statements aren't doing much to calm the public. They're seeing, I want to stress, unconfirmed reports by local media that several hospitals have been placed under quarantine. Why? Well, the reports spoke of concerns about the spread of the pneumonic plague, a potentially deadly airborne disease that is among the areas of study at this Siberian laboratory. And transparency with the Russian government has long been an issue here. So when people see additional measures like videos on social media showing health workers wanding temperature gauges over passengers as they arrive on flights from Irkutsk to Moscow, you know, it sets off alarm bells, particularly after the experience of the COVID pandemic.
4: And what can you tell us about the institute itself where the lab technician who died was working?
9: Well, for one, it's got a really long name, the Irkutsk Anti-Plague Research Institute of Siberia and the Far East. The institute itself dates back to the Stalinist period. It was founded by the Soviets in the 1930s to monitor strains of dangerous pathogens like anthrax, cholera, and the plague, the latter of which has rolled across Siberia through the millennia. But the institute's work has also been preventative. I mean, it's even partnered with specialists from the U.S., Europe, and China in recent years. So there's nothing here to suggest, at least based on its history, that this is some kind of military biolab or anything of that nature. But again, that hasn't stopped people from speculating.
4: What has the U.S. government said?
9: Well, President Trump has offered to help Russia with any containment efforts if need be. And Secretary of State Marco Rubio struck a similar tone, saying basically, let's wait and see. Oh, I'm sorry, we're missing the clip, but basically Rubio said we're watching and monitoring this closely, and there's no cause for alarm, but they're going to keep an eye on it. And just one final point, Layla, if by some chance this is the plague, it's worth keeping in mind this is not an unknown pathogen like we saw with COVID-19. In fact, just the opposite. Despite the plague's history and reputation for death, it killed half of Europe in the Middle Ages, after all. You know, the plague can be treated quite effectively today through containment measures and antibiotics if provided in time.
4: That's NPR's Charles Maines in Moscow. Thank you, Charles.
9: Thank you.
4: This is NPR News.
0: We count down 4 weeks to the midterm elections just at the top of the hour here on 90.9 WBUR. Democrats say they are feeling optimistic. Keep listening this morning. It's 6:43.
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0: In business news, Boston-based PTC Corp is being acquired by a French conglomerate in a deal valued at $22.6 billion. PTC is headquartered in the seaport and provides software for manufacturing and product design. French-owned Schneider Electric is a clean energy tech company with U.S. headquarters in Boston. The deal is expected to close next year. Boston's struggling Museum of African American History is getting $2.5 million from the Lilly Endowment. The museum announced yesterday it will use that grant to explore the history and lasting impact of Black Christianity in New England. The initiative will include exhibits, tours, and reenactments that look at the evolution of Black Christian theology and worship practices in early America. Last month, the museum laid off one-third of its workforce following federal funding cuts. I'm Tiziana Deering. Stay informed. Stay with 90.9 WBUR.
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0: This is WBUR's Morning Edition. Austin Bryant is finding hidden local histories in plain sight, from student rallies in Franklin Park to the Underground Railroad in Martha's Vineyard. He uses his photographs to reveal the past in the everyday present. WBUR's Artemisia Look reports on Bryant, one of the makers we're highlighting throughout this week.
10: Photographer Austin Bryant is in Franklin Park, searching for a specific type of light.
11: I have two kids, and I'm always taking pictures with them, and they're always like, oh, Dad likes that light, you know, so they like know what I like, even if I can't articulate it.
10: We're at Overlook Ruins, right next to the partially built White Stadium. Bryant walks through the stone remains of a field house turned concert venue. Walls, a staircase, all flooded with overgrown grass and afternoon sun.
11: What I'm photographing, the story I'm focused on, it's no longer here. Like, the people are no longer here, so yeah, it's an interesting challenge of like, what meaning can you get out of a deserted place?
10: The 39-year-old photographer has a personal connection to this place. In 1968, Bryant's dad was here rallying against inequity in Boston public schools among hundreds of other Black students. WHDH-TV captured the rally for local news.
11: My dad is one of the students in here somewhere. He was 14, and he was being bused to Hyde Park to go to high school. So this was in the background of the busing crisis in Boston.
10: Now, Brian is standing in the exact same spot.
11: My photographic practice is focused on the people who were there before us and the stories that lay underneath, so to speak.
10: Bryant grew up in Arlington, raised by a Black father and white mother. He traces his family history in places like Franklin Park, Martin County in North Carolina, and Martha's Vineyard.
11: Oak Bluffs in particular on the Vineyard is known as like a real destination for Black Americans now, as like a summer visitor.
10: Martha's Vineyard is where Bryant spent his childhood summers. During one of these summers, Bryant's mother gifted him his first camera.
11: She would drive around the island with me and my two brothers, and I just asked her to pull over, and I, you know, would take pictures mostly of like these pastoral landscapes, you know, stone walls, rolling hills, cows.
10: Years later in 2021, Bryant returned to the island with his camera. and he stumbled upon the story of Randall Burton, an enslaved man who escaped to freedom with the help of a local Wampanoag woman, Beulah Vanderhoop.
11: Being the black son of a white mother, I'm always just interested when two cultures come together.
10: He retraced Burton's escape and contacted Vanderhoop's descendants, capturing powerful portraits and landscapes. Bryant worked with Anna Barber at the Martha's Vineyard Museum to showcase the project.
12: There's certain stereotypes that people have about what Martha's Vineyard is, and I think this really challenges that. People see it as a past thing, as, you know, once there were Native people here, and that couldn't be farther from the truth.
10: Bryant's project, Where They Still Remain, is a blend of his photographs and archival imagery on the island. It's a tribute to the island's past and present Wampanoag Indigenous and African American communities.
11: But I always want to find out the whole story. And then if there is a story, I want to tell that story, whatever it is.
10: Back in Franklin Park, Bryant and I walk past a group relaxing in the shade, then cut through traffic. To Bryant, it's all just one part of some larger history. He wants people to pause and ask,
11: what happened here? What's the story? What can I discover?
10: And what do I not yet know? For 90.9 WBUR, I'm Artemisia Look.
0: To see Austin Bryant's photographs and the other makers we're introducing this week, visit wbur.org/makers. And listen again after 4 this afternoon to hear about an author and naturalist who sees mushroom hunting as a form of resistance. Coming up in about half an hour, musician Michelle Ndegeocello is reimagining duets with musical greats like Cynthia Erivo, Chaka Khan, and Brandi Carlile.
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0: It's 48 degrees in Boston this hour. Expect a high around 60 today. 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
16: From Marketplace in Washington, I'm Kimberly Adams. More Americans than ever are questioning the value of higher education. A new survey from Gallup finds that just 31% of adults in the U.S. think a college education is very important. That's the lowest since Gallup first asked that question nearly 50 years ago. Marketplace's Stephanie Hughes looks at what's going on.
18: In the cauldron of ingredients that's led to this loss of trust in higher education, the cost of college is key. So are the loans people take out to cover that cost.
19: Everybody knows somebody who's drowning in debt.
18: Josh Weiner leads the Aspen Institute's College Excellence Program.
19: That difficulty repaying debt is shaping how people feel about the whole system.
18: Another ingredient, says Weiner, many recent college grads have struggled to find work, and their stories resonate with would-be students. Also, says Catherine Hill with the education nonprofit Ithaca SNR, higher ed hasn't worked out for a lot of people. There are more than 43 million adults in the U.S. who started college, may have taken on some debt, but never got a degree.
20: those people haven't experienced the benefits of going on to higher education. And in many cases, it's probably made them worse off.
18: Top that off with a heavy dollop of worry about what AI is going to do to the labor market, and you end up with the current stew of uncertainty. That's tough for colleges, which are also seeing fewer international students and a dwindling number of young people.
20: I think schools are going to be very challenged in terms of net tuition revenue.
18: Hill says one potential source of new students are the old ones, those millions of people who started college but never finished. I'm Stephanie Hughes for Marketplace.
16: Let's do the numbers. The FTSE in London is up 0.5%. Dow, S&P, and NASDAQ futures are up in the 0.3% to 0.4% range, with the Dow future up 222 points. The 10-year Treasury yield is down at 5.27%.
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16: More than 2 million young people between the ages of 19 and 24 could lose Medicaid coverage in the next couple of years as new work requirements and more frequent eligibility checks phase in, according to a new report from the Urban Institute. This is in the 40 Medicaid expansion states, plus Washington, D.C., where low-income adults who don't have kids or a disability are currently able to get free or low-cost health coverage through the government. And it's despite the fact that nearly 90% of young adults should still be eligible to keep their insurance under the new rules. Marketplace's Samantha Fields has more.
21: A lot is changing soon for many people on Medicaid. In most states, starting January 1st, to keep their insurance, low-income adults will have to prove they're working or volunteering at least 80 hours a month, that they're in school at least half-time, or that they should be exempt from those requirements because they're a caregiver or too sick to work. And they'll have to submit that proof every 6 months, twice as often as they do now.
22: Just by virtue of people having to do more paperwork, you see these dramatic estimates of the number of people who will lose their coverage.
21: Leo Cuello at Georgetown Center for Children and Families says the risk is particularly high for young people.
22: First of all, they're more likely to have gig economy work, informal work arrangements.
21: Gig work tends to be hard for states to verify automatically, which means more paperwork more often.
22: They're more likely to be in school, which means that if a state doesn't have a good system for doing automatic data matches for school, again, they're going to have to do a lot of reporting to show that they're in school.
21: And many people in their late teens or early 20s are just new to all the admin required to get and keep insurance. Betsy Cliff at the University of Chicago says when you're that age, it's also common to move around a lot.
23: Because you haven't settled into a job or a place to live.
21: And she says that can be a barrier to keeping health coverage.
23: It's much easier to stay enrolled in Medicaid if your life is more stable. So if you keep the same address, if you keep the same income, if you keep the same phone number.
21: If you don't, you could miss the phone call or the letter telling you it's time to recertify. Jennifer Haley at the Urban Institute says all of this could lead to 2.3 million young adults losing Medicaid over the next couple of years.
24: Coverage is projected to fall among young adults in every state that has adopted the ACA Medicaid expansion.
21: How much it'll fall could vary a lot by state, according to Jennifer Tolbert at the health policy nonprofit KFF.
25: States do have options and can adopt policies that will help to mitigate any potential coverage losses.
21: One option they have, at least next year, that could make a big difference, she says, is to let people submit a letter saying, I drive 20 hours a week for Uber as proof of employment, instead of requiring official pay stubs. Nikita Singaretti at Fortuna Health says even better would be making it so that as many people as possible don't even have to submit paperwork every 6 months.
26: The number one thing is using data to automatically get people through the renewal process.
21: If a state can verify someone's employment or student status through a database, they'll just stay enrolled.
26: Number two is, of course, education, but education with navigation partners. So actually people, actually navigators that could guide people through the process.
21: And Leo Cuello at Georgetown says states need to make a point of getting the word out in places young people are likely to see it.
22: That means doing outreach campaigns that are not just, you know, in the newspaper, but also showing up on, you know, TikTok streams.
21: And he says it means giving people options for submitting whatever proof they need to submit.
22: So, for example, do I have to get a physical copy of my medical record, put it in an envelope, and mail it in?
21: Or can I take a screenshot of my record and text it in? The easier states can make it, Cuello says, the more likely young people are to keep their insurance. I'm Samantha Fields for Marketplace.
16: Our producers are Emma Condon, Tamara Fagan, and Ariana Rosas. Our senior producer is Alex Schroeder. Our supervising senior producer is Meredith Gerritsen-Morby. In Washington, I'm Kimberly Adams with the Marketplace Morning Report. 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
0: It's 4 weeks until the midterm elections, and Democrats say they're optimistic. It's Tuesday, October 6th. This is WBUR's Morning Edition. Good morning, I'm Tiziana Deering. Coming up, 6 Senate seats have moved in the Democrats' direction since June, but challenges for them remain. Plus, Maine's Senate race remains hotly contested with a 5-term Republican trying to hold on. Voters there have a lot to say.
5: My electric bill is so high, it doesn't even make sense. It's higher than my mortgage payment.
0: And in Massachusetts, experts are concerned about the risk of measles for kids, despite the state's high vaccination rate.
6: I wouldn't be complacent and not vaccinate your child based on some complacency that you feel that measles isn't going to come to Massachusetts, because it likely will.
0: Sunny with a high around 60. It's 7:01.
7: Live from NPR News in Washington, I'm Corva Coleman. Forces in Yemen that are backed by Saudi Arabia say they've recaptured a port city from Houthi rebels. But this comes as Houthi rebels based in Yemen are firing into Saudi Arabia. They claim they have hit Saudi oil sites over the past few days. The Saudi government has not confirmed this. NPR's Aya Batraoui says Saudi Arabia is now getting help.
8: To defend against these attacks, Saudi Arabia is getting some support from Britain and France. Yesterday, top ministers from Pakistan and Turkey also met in Saudi Arabia, and they confirmed that they're providing rapid military support now to the kingdom as part of the Mecca Agreement. That's the new defense pact that was signed by the three countries over the summer. And this pact really stems from President Trump's reluctance to get directly involved in another war in the Gulf. The U.S. has not agreed to Saudi Arabia's request for refueling support, but it is sharing intel on the Houthis.
7: NPR's Aya Batraoui reporting. The White House did not allow reporters from the media organization Politico to fly on Air Force One yesterday. That was for President Trump's trip to Nebraska. Politico and President Trump are in active litigation over the news outlet's right to cover him. NPR's Juliana Kim reports.
9: A Politico spokesperson confirmed to NPR that the publication was excluded from Monday's press pool, which refers to a group of reporters traveling with the president. Politico, along with CNN and MS Now, was barred from the White House last month before they filed a lawsuit and a judge ordered the Trump administration to temporarily restore access. The outlets accused Trump of retaliating because of what he says is unfavorable coverage of him. In a statement, the White House said traveling with the president on Air Force One is a privilege, not a right. The next hearing on the case is scheduled for Thursday. Juliana Kim, NPR News.
7: President Trump will visit a port just outside Baltimore, Maryland today. He's scheduled to speak at an event hosted by defense contractor Anduril Industries. The port is very close to where the Key Bridge collapsed in March 2024. It had been hit by a container ship leaving Baltimore. 6 workers were killed. The Nobel Prize in Physics has gone to a researcher who led an effort to build a giant particle detector in Antarctica. NPR's Jeff Brumfield has more on what it found.
3: Francis Halsin has spent his career chasing ghostly particles known as neutrinos. Neutrinos rarely interact with regular matter, but when they do, they create a tiny flash of light. Halsin at the University of Wisconsin-Madison developed a plan to place detectors in a cubic kilometer of ice in Antarctica. At the time, it seemed like a long shot.
4: No really respectable conservative physicist would have joined me, but many talented people did.
3: The detector, called Ice Cube, won the prize for finding high-energy neutrinos from deep space. Jeff Brumfield, NPR News.
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0: Good morning. Thanks for choosing 90.9 WBUR. In Boston, I'm Tiziana Deering. A federal appeals court in Boston is considering whether a U.S. district court judge had the authority to restore billions of dollars in federal funding to Harvard. The Trump administration froze the money last year after the university rejected demands from a federal anti-Semitism task force to change its policies. Judge Allison Burroughs later ruled the cuts were illegal retaliation. Yesterday, the Justice Department challenged that ruling, arguing Burroughs lacked the authority to restore the money because the dispute belongs in a different court. Alston residents and political leaders are fighting the U.S. Postal Service's plan not to reopen the neighborhood's only post office. Boston Mayor Michelle Wu has threatened a lawsuit, and the state's congressional delegation has written to the Postmaster General. WBUR's Eve Zuckoff reports some believe the closure is politically motivated.
10: USPS closed down the Alston Post Office for major repairs 6 years ago. City Councilor Liz Braden says just weeks ago they learned it could be permanent.
11: All 87,000 residents of Alston Brighton will be served by only one post office in Brighton. Newton, which is about the same population, has 10 post offices.
10: Congresswoman Ayanna Pressley claimed this is part of a Republican-led effort to end mail-in voting.
12: Because they are the architects of this, to privatize the Postal Service, and we will not stop fighting until Austin has a post office again.
10: A USPS spokesperson says they're taking public feedback through the end of the week before making a final decision. For 90.9 WBUR, I'm Eve Zuckoff.
0: State public health leaders want as many people as possible to get vaccinated for flu and COVID as we head into respiratory illness season. The Massachusetts Department of Public Health says flu and COVID vaccines are available for anyone over 6 months old in Massachusetts. The state's public health commissioner, Dr. Robbie Goldstein, says in recent years, COVID-19 vaccine uptake has decreased.
13: Certainly some of that has to do with the national conversation happening around the vaccine and the virus itself. At the height of the pandemic, we were one of the states that had the highest rates of vaccination. We're obviously in a very different place with COVID right now.
0: Goldstein says vaccine uptake has remained strong among older adults and those who are immunocompromised. It's 7:06.
1: WBUR supporters include Boston Children's Hospital, ranked number one in 7 of 10 specialties by U.S. News & World Report, bostonchildrens.org, where the world comes for answers, and MathWorks, creator of MATLAB and Simulink software to design and develop engineered systems, accelerating the pace of discovery in engineering and science, MathWorks.com.
0: The Boston Bruins lost to the Ottawa Senators at home last night, 4-1. They'll play at the Garden again Thursday. And the Celtics are wrapping up their final day of training camp. Head coach Joe Mazzulla moved camp to South Carolina for a 3-day stretch to build chemistry with a team that includes several new veterans. It marks the first time in nearly a decade that the Celtics have held training camp outside of Massachusetts. They start preseason play Thursday night in Cleveland. More sports at the bottom of the hour. Not a huge warm-up today, despite lots of sun. High around 60. Plenty of stars out tonight as we drop into the low 40s. And then tomorrow, sunny with a high in the mid-60s. And we do, it looks like, have a 70-degree day coming later this week. 47 now in Boston, 40 in Worcester. 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
15: It's Morning Edition from NPR News. I'm Amy Martinez in Culver City, California.
17: And I'm Leila Fadel in Portland, Maine, hosting at Maine Public. Election Day is 4 weeks from today.
15: And a series of new polls are showing Democrats with a decided advantage in the midterms, but that's not the whole story. In a few minutes, we'll speak with Devin Barber, who leads the Democratic Senatorial Campaign Committee. We begin with the news.
17: To help with that, who better than NPR senior political editor and correspondent Domenico Montanaro. Good morning, Domenico.
18: Good morning, Leila.
17: Okay, so lots of polls flying around, and all of them seem to show Democrats doing well with voters. Just how confident should Democrats be?
18: Right. Well, polls are only one factor in midterms. You know, you have to consider history, the national environment, the political structure, money, and polling. And sometimes they're all related, and most of those right now are favoring Democrats. And remember, though, polls aren't predictive. They tell us what's happening now, or rather during the dates when they were conducted with that particular sample and that polling outfit's way of waiting. You know, people still have to vote. These aren't prediction markets. And the prediction markets are really just trying to read the polls, where the money's heading and what the news narratives are. But what is clear, though, is that the needle has moved in Democrats' direction over the last several months, especially in the Senate. And that's about all that really should be taken away right now, big picture.
17: So you say the needle has moved in Democrats' direction. What does that mean for the campaign and what might happen?
18: Yeah, I mean, no crystal ball here, but we can come up with some informed reasons for what might happen. First, we've seen the most movement in the Senate with lots of races moving in Democrats' direction, and that's because of what look to be tight races in red states. So the Senate is within reach now for Democrats, which I can hardly believe I'm even saying that because that was highly unlikely at the beginning of this cycle. But it's not so far afield to say that Democrats are the clear favorites to win the House.
17: Okay, why is that?
18: Well, I mean, you start with history and the national mood. In 18 of the 20 midterm elections since World War II, the president's party has lost House seats on average, about 26 seats. And it's even worse when the president is unpopular, as President Trump is now. I mean, just a 37% approval rating, tied for the worst pre-midterm approval rating in the last half century with George W. Bush back in 2006. Back then, Democrats won the House and the Senate. Think about how people feel right now about the economy and the war in Iran. Those are both intertwined, as we know. And then think about how narrow House Republicans' majority is. It's only a few seats in the House. Democrats only need things to tip slightly in their direction for them to win. And the national mood certainly stacked against President Trump and the Republican Party. So Democrats have a clear advantage in the House. But there are some question marks about really how big those gains could be.
17: Why the question marks?
18: Well, I mean, there are a few things. The Democratic Party is unpopular. Now, that might matter less in a midterm, given that those are low turnout affairs. Usually the most fired up are the ones who turn out to vote. And anger is a real motivator. The intensity of opposition against Trump is just super high right now. The percentage of people in our last NPR PBS News Marist poll who said they strongly disapprove of the job the president is doing is 53%. That's the highest it's ever been. But the unpopularity of the party could still dampen enthusiasm for some of those voters who should lean in Democrats' direction. More importantly, for why these gains might be limited is the structure. I mean, 25 of the 31 seats that Democrats are targeting are in places that Trump won in 2024. And as we know, in this hyper-partisan era, it's just hard to go into places like that and win in big numbers. You know, plus, Republicans were already somewhat insulated because of a landscape that favored them because of not just recent redistricting, but decades of it. That said, things do tend to tip in one direction in the end and midterms.
17: And what about the Senate? Lots of polling has come out showing Democrats competitive or leading in some pretty surprising places like Texas, Alaska, even Kansas.
18: Yeah, I mean, no doubt about it. I mean, Republicans are moving money out of a purple state like North Carolina and into red states like Kansas when they've already been spending a ton in Texas. You know, that's not what Republicans thought they'd be having to spend money on at the beginning of this election cycle. So Democrats have a shot now at winning the Senate, but they have to win in lots of places that they haven't had a long history of success in. You know, does that mean that that's what's going to happen? No, but if you talk to operatives in both parties, Democrats certainly have the wind at their backs right now, it seems.
17: NPR senior political editor and correspondent Domenico Montanaro. Thank you, Domenico.
18: You got it.
15: Let's hear from someone who's working to elect Democrats in these midterms. Devin Barber is executive director of the Democratic Senatorial Campaign Committee, and she's on the line with us. Devin, we just heard from Domenico Montanaro that the super PAC affiliated with Senate Republicans is moving money into usually unfamiliar territory such as Kansas. Why do you think that is?
19: Well, look, I think it helps to remember where we started to understand where we are today. You know, we started the cycle with Republicans incredibly bullish about keeping or even expanding their majority to 55 seats. And over the course of the cycle, what we've seen is the combination of, you know, a backlash against this party in power, you know, the strong issue set that's working across our battleground, and most importantly, you know, really strong candidates who we know can overperform in their states and formidable campaigns have really pushed the Senate battleground deeper and deeper into Republican territory. And now, you know, we're sitting here with, you know, six clear offensive opportunities on the Senate battleground. And states like Kansas even moving into the battleground where maybe they were more expansion opportunities just a few weeks ago.
15: Is that where you see the best opportunity for Democrats in states that are previously considered Republican strongholds?
19: Well, look, we have multiple paths at this point to potentially take back the Senate. So from states like North Carolina, Maine, Ohio, Alaska, Iowa, and Texas, you know, we have clear opportunities to pick up those seats and, you know, get back the Senate majority. And then we have states like Kansas who, even just in the past few weeks, are now moving into that battleground territory where Democrats could potentially have a shot to win.
15: Now, one fly in the ointment, possibly, as we just heard from Domenico, the Democratic Party as a whole has a popularity problem. So I'm wondering how you encourage Democratic voters to turn out for your candidates and not just stay at home.
19: Well, you know, we had a theory at the beginning of the cycle that in a Trump midterm, the electorate would look a little more favorable for Democrats in general, and that our turnout would be strong. Republicans might struggle with turnout without Trump on the ballot, and that swing voters might be more up for grabs for us. And we've seen that play out over the course of special elections and off-year elections last year. We saw it play out in reality. And then, of course, when you look at each of the individual races, these are ultimately candidate versus candidate battles. And on the Democratic side, we have candidates who are really in touch with the voters they're seeking to represent, who are really speaking to the concerns voters have this cycle. And we see opponents on the Republican side who are out of touch and who are in many cases part of the problem in Washington right now and the backlash we're seeing that voters are reacting to.
15: Thing is, though, Democrats are being outspent. There is a cash gap between Democrats and Republicans. How do you think that's playing out?
19: Well, you know, it's a challenge for us in this final stretch. I think we have an advantage on candidate quality. We have an advantage on messaging. We have an advantage on, you know, voter enthusiasm. But one thing Republicans have is more money, and you're seeing them run that play in the final stretch. Our candidates and our campaigns are doing the best they can to stay competitive. And of course, you know, if anyone wants to get involved, feel free to visit dscc.org and help us, you know, cobble together the money to support our candidates and help them in the final stretch.
15: One thing, Devin, because when polls show that your candidate is leading or has a shot, where maybe they didn't have before, they sound great, right? I mean, it just sounds like everything's wonderful. But I'm thinking about South Carolina Senate race in 2020. That's where polls showed a tight race. But the Democratic candidate, Jamie Harrison, wound up losing by 10 points to the incumbent, Lindsey Graham. So is there a risk that Democrats might be putting too much stake in polling today?
19: Well, look, I think what polls show us is a trend line. And we use polling as one tool out of many in our toolbox to assess and analyze these races day to day. And then I think the polls are showing us across the battleground a very clear trend, which is that the battleground is moving deeper into Republican territory. Democrats have some enthusiasm at our backs. Republicans should be worried. So I think we use polling less as a tool to perfectly predict any particular race and more as a trend to see kind of what are voters thinking and how is the battleground shaping up over the whole country.
15: Devin Barber is executive director of the Democratic Senatorial Campaign Committee. Devin, thanks.
19: Thanks.
17: The government of Taiwan is opening a new economic and cultural office in Phoenix. The move follows a $100 billion investment push by Taiwanese tech giant TSMC there. But as KJZZ's Greg Hani reports, China is warning Arizona political leaders against getting too friendly.
20: 3, 2, 1.
22: Taiwan's foreign minister, Lin Xiaolong, joined Governor Kitty Hobbs, a Democrat, at an opening ceremony for the office. Andy Biggs, the Republican challenging her re-election, appeared as well. Hobbs says the office will help facilitate growing business deals between the island and Arizona.
16: A dedicated one-stop entity to assist businesses of all sizes as they invest and scale here.
22: In just the last 3 years, annual trade between Taiwan and Arizona jumped from $3 billion to over $21 billion. The office will also provide consular services to Taiwanese nationals in Arizona and New Mexico. But the new office here is angering the Chinese government, which claims Taiwan as its own. It sent multiple letters to Governor Hobbs protesting the office, asking the state to stop building political ties with Taiwan. One accuses the office of lending support to Taiwan's independence from China. Leaders here say manufacturing TSMC computer chips in the U.S. will keep America's economy independent if the current supply from Taiwan is disrupted. And Phoenix is very much celebrating its growing economic partnership with Taiwan.
20: Thank you to everyone at the ballpark tonight celebrating Taiwanese heritage.
22: At a recent Arizona Diamondbacks baseball game, the Cultural and Economic Office's director, Kevin Chiao, threw out the game's ceremonial first pitch.
21: A round of applause for Kevin Chiao.
22: Taiwanese trade executive Win Huang has lived in Phoenix since the 80s.
23: And then here comes TSMC. All of a sudden, I run into Taiwanese people all the time.
22: Taiwanese chipmaker TSMC employs about 3,500 people at its current Phoenix operations and plans to open a second factory by the middle of next year. For NPR News, I'm Greg Hawney in Phoenix.
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0: Coming up in about 15 minutes here on 90.9 WBUR, the U.S. Senate race in Maine. 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
0: The temperature's actually dropping a little this morning, 47 in Boston, now 40 in Worcester. 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
27: 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Think of some of the classic duets.
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27: Sonny and Cher. On her new album, Michelle Andeggiocello and her band pay tribute to those pairings, and they've recruited an all-star cast to sing along. The album is called Synonym, and it starts with a cover of this one from 1987. George Michael and Aretha Franklin. I Knew You Were Waiting for Me. First, we'll hear the original, then Michelle Indigocello's version with a wicked guest singer.
2: The first person we asked was Cynthia Erivo, and when she said yes, that just filled us with such hope and joy.

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1: 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Public health experts in Massachusetts are keeping a close eye on the risk of measles for kids. That's despite high vaccination rates in the state.
2: I wouldn't be complacent and not vaccinate your child based on some complacency that you feel that measles isn't going to come to Massachusetts, because it likely will.
1: WBUR's Priyanka Dale McCluskey has more in 15 minutes. First up, though, we've got the day's top stories next at 7:30.
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4: Live from NPR News in Washington, I'm Dave Mattingly. President Trump has signed an executive order to ease government restrictions on the use of tax-free red-dyed diesel. He announced the move yesterday at a Republican campaign rally in Nebraska as a way to help truckers and farmers dealing with high diesel prices. Mike Naur is a local Farm Bureau president on Maryland's Eastern Shore.
5: The diesel right now is our lifeline to our fall harvest. Everything we have runs on diesel.
4: AAA says diesel is averaging about $6.32 a gallon nationwide. It's roughly 21 cents below last month's all-time high. President Trump says he and his super PAC will begin paying for TV ads that have been taxpayer-funded up to now. NPR's Franco Ordonez says the ads have prompted pushback from Democrats.
6: President Trump announced the new plan amid ongoing backlash over the publicly funded spots running ahead of the midterms. Trump defended the ads via his social media page, arguing that it was standard practice and that he was promoting the USA and, quote, paying for them with USA money. But critics say the pro-Trump ads are blatantly partisan and use Republican talking points. Trump says that he and his political action committee are taking over payment of the ads. Franco Ordonez, NPR News.
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1: And this is 90.9 WBUR. In Boston, I'm Tiziana Deering. Glad to be with you. A Babson College student who was arrested by ICE while traveling for Thanksgiving last year is appealing her immigration case. Yesterday, lawyers for Ani Lucia Lopez-Beloza argued in appeals court that ICE wrongly deported her in violation of a court order. A federal judge had dismissed her case in February when she declined a flight back to the U.S. to appear, fearing she'd be deported again. The case could set a precedent for how quickly ICE can transfer and deport immigrants. Measles has been surging in Pennsylvania, and that has doctors in Massachusetts worried about the virus and that it could cause an outbreak here. One concern is schools with low vaccination rates. WBUR's Priyanka Dale McCluskey reports the state has relatively high vaccination rates, but not in some areas.
7: In some communities, the number of kindergartners who've gotten their measles shots is below 95%, the level needed to prevent spread of the virus. And the rate of families seeking exemptions from vaccines is ticking up. Dr. David Lichkowski leads the Massachusetts chapter of the American Academy of Pediatrics. He says families in Western Mass and Martha's Vineyard are more likely to refuse vaccines.
8: There are many schools that have alarmingly high rates of kids who are not covered by vaccines.
7: There have been two cases of measles in Massachusetts so far this year. For 90.9 WBUR, I'm Priyanka Dayal McCluskey.
1: And we'll have more of Priyanka's reporting later this hour. State lawmakers and early education advocates in the state are pushing back against federal changes to the Head Start program. The proposed changes would eliminate most performance standards, such as student-to-teacher ratios, and they'd impose new limits on spending. Opponents say the spending caps will make it harder to provide services to families and lead to worse outcomes for kids. Michelle Haymowitz is the executive

0: director of the Massachusetts Head Start Association.
1: If they wanted to increase flexibility, make things easier for programs, they would be investing in the programs, investing in the staff. They wouldn't be pulling away and decreasing what programs can do and how they can serve.
0: Federal officials say the reforms would provide communities more flexibility for their local programs. It's 7:34.
2: WBUR supporters include Woodwell Climate, combining world-class research with solutions that protect us from the impacts of climate change. Fund the science that finds solutions at woodwellclimate.org.
0: Lionel Messi plays at Gillette Stadium next month, and the New England Revolution just put their big match ticket packages on sale for the November 1st regular season finale. It's against Inter Miami. The $42 multi-game plans also guarantee fans a seat for the upcoming Major League Soccer Cup playoffs. More sports at the top of the hour. Today looks like the chilliest in a mostly sunny week. Full sun, high around 60. Clear, crisp, and starry overnight. Will drop into the 40s, and then sunny tomorrow with a high in the mid to upper 60s. We remain in the 40s this hour. 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
4: This is Morning Edition from NPR News. I'm A. Martinez in Culver City, California.
5: And I'm Leila Faldin in Portland, Maine, hosting for Maine Public. I've been crisscrossing Maine for the last several days talking to voters about the issues that will shape their decisions this midterm. That election is exactly 4 weeks away. So our show will be traveling through pivotal states every Tuesday, states that will decide the country's balance of power. Today, I kick that coverage off in Maine, which is really important for the Democrats. They'll have a hard time winning back the Senate without winning the seat Republican Susan Collins has held for nearly 30 years. To get a sense of their odds, I hit the road, traveling some 700 miles, talking to voters along the way.
6: Here, we just pulled into Jackman, Maine, 17 miles from the Canada border.
5: A lot of support for Susan Collins here, based on the signs in the front yards.
6: It's a town of just about 700 people, but the town plays a huge role in an important industry, logging. Right off Main Street, past the church, we pull into Jamie Shelley's front lot.
7: Hi, nice to meet you all.
8: So nice to meet you. I'm Layla.
6: Shelley's worked in the logging industry for more than 30 years. He says business was actually growing for a long time, but a lot has changed for him in recent years.
7: 5 years ago, we had 6 to 8 people directly employed, plus subs and trucks. Now, there's me, my stepson, and a few sub trucks in the winter.
9: This is my equipment shop here.
6: He walks us into his dark, cavernous garage, wood pellets stacked high.
7: I'm burning wood pellets for the winter to keep the place warm.
6: Why?
7: Because heating oil is too expensive.
6: The U.S. war with Iran has sent crude oil prices soaring. And now, the cost of heating oil in Maine has hit a record high. Half the population depends on it to stay warm. But Shelley's troubles don't end there.
7: If you want to get in that truck, I'm going to give you guys a quick 5-minute tour.
6: We pile into his truck, and he drives us through his town, where life is intertwined with life across the border in Canada.
7: I have friends on the other side of the border. I've trucked wood on the other side of the border. I got grandparents buried on the other side of the border.
6: Business owners like Shelley and towns like Jackman are stuck in the middle of the escalating U.S.-Canada trade war. To show us how, he weaves down a windy dirt road.
8: Can I just ask what this is?
7: Aha, we are here.
8: Oh, this is
7: your about
8: site?
7: To find out.
6: We open the doors to the fresh, woody scent of cedar. There are thousands of logs piled high on either side of a muddy clearing where a client's cabin will soon be built. To do this work of cutting trees and clearing land, Shelley relies on heavy, expensive machinery.
7: That piece right there is around $650,000
6: to
7: buy that new. That machine over there is like $750,000, and right now that one's about $500,000.
6: Okay.
7: So,
6: that's
7: you want them payments?
6: No. Maintaining those machines nowadays could set him back tens of thousands of dollars more than they did last year. Trump levied new 50% tariffs on car and machine parts from Canada.
7: I need a new set of tracks on that machine right there. Them tracks are wore out. What do you think they cost? The parts you see, them shiny parts.
10: I don't know.
7: 40 for aftermarket, made overseas. A tire is $4,000. An engine for one of these machines is 30 to 40,000.
6: So aside from this job, Shelley's machines are parked. He can't take the risk of a breakdown. He worries about what could happen if the trade war further escalates.
7: If it gets to the point where they ain't buying, where stuff ain't crossing, there's not enough capacity here to do the job in Maine. So we need them to saw our lumber, or we need to scale back drastically. And small towns like this are going to fold up without the lumber industry.
6: On the drive back to his garage, Shelley shares that even though the Democratic candidate Troy Jackson is a fifth-generation logger, he plans to stick by the Republican incumbent.
7: Susan Collins, she's a pretty middle-road person. And she gets ripped by her own people and the other side. If you're getting ripped by everybody, you might be trying.
6: He likes her. And all the economic angst of the moment isn't enough for Shelley to abandon Collins. Even though for years, as a logger in this remote part of Maine, he's felt abandoned.
7: We also feel underrepresented. How many people you see after you come over that mountain?
10: Not many.
7: How many stoplights?
10: Not many.
7: Did you stop at Walmart? You probably didn't, did you? 10 and 2, keep your hands on the wheel.
11: Bye.
6: Underrepresented, forgotten. Those are feelings we hear again and again on our road trip across Maine through big cities and tiny towns. In every place, those sentiments are shaping how people are thinking about the election. From Michael Knight, a dairy farm owner and lumberman on the outskirts of Portland, an independent who leans conservative.
12: It's better sometimes to deal with the devil you know than the devil you don't.
6: To Mitchell Grass, a potato farmer in rural Mars Hill who believed in President Trump's promises but feels let down.
13: The whole country is in a really bad spot right now.
6: To Rosemary Lavway, a baker at a Presque Isle farmer's market who keeps her politics to herself because it's bad for business.
14: I don't think there's anybody that's gonna change anything, really.
6: Things feel bad. People feel stuck. Many are just trying to get by. And Dixie Shaw is focused on that.
15: Hi.
6: We find her in the back of Catholic Charities Food Bank and Thrift Store in Monticello in northern Maine, dumping clothes into a baler.
15: Okay. Lord have mercy.
6: She compresses the items into packs so they can sell the clothes by the ton and use the cash for food. She used to run this place. She retired, and then 2 months ago at 73, she came back.
15: I came back to work full-time because I love to work, but I also need to work. My electric bill is so high, it doesn't even make sense to me. It's higher than my mortgage payment.
6: Really?
15: Yes, it's higher than my mortgage payment. In fact, I didn't even turn my furnace on till about 2 weeks ago. I just suck it up, baby, because you don't want to turn that thermostat on because that's going to be in addition to the electric bill. I didn't turn my dryer on all year. I had the Amish build me a clothesline. I can get like 5 loads on that puppy.
6: Right. And is there somebody that you think will make life better?
15: I sure hope so.
6: Who is that?
15: I'm not going to talk about it.
6: Yeah,
15: because I'll get beat up. I think in this climate, it's not safe to be on either side. Because somebody's going to hate on you.
6: What she will say is she feels like the more blue and populated South near the coast get an outsized say about the fate of her state.
10: What do they not understand?
15: People that come from away, and that could be out of state or downstate, and come up here to the county to recreate, if you will, when people here usually can't afford to do that same recreation. So the feeling is that the population and the people that vote are in the masses in southern Maine, and we're up here, and whatever the decision is, we have to kind of live with that.
6: Across 700 miles, from a logger to a potato farmer to a woman working at a thrift store and food bank, there is this sense of being left behind. But if the Democratic Party thinks that means these Americans will just turn to them, this snapshot of voters in Maine tells a much more complicated story. This is NPR News.
0: Coming up in about 25 minutes, we preview a Maine Senate race that could help Democrats take back control of Congress. Democrat Troy Jackson is trying to unseat five-term Republican Susan Collins.
11: Jackson has been involved in Maine politics for 2 decades, but he's not a household name here.
0: That's ahead on 90.9 WBUR this morning at 7:44.
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0: In business news, local entrepreneurs and business leaders gathered today in Boston to address building black wealth and expanding small business in Massachusetts. More than 700 people are expected to take part in the 8th Massachusetts Black Expo. Nicole Obey is the CEO of the Black Economic Council of Massachusetts, which organizes the annual event. She says closing the state's racial wealth gap could grow the economy by billions of dollars.
16: The message is that we have a lot of resources in our diverse communities here in Massachusetts, and if we actually optimize them and really invest in their success is everyone's success.
0: Senator Ed Markey and State Attorney General Andrea Campbell are among the scheduled speakers. Bakery chain Paris Baguette is set to open several more locations in the Boston area. The South Korea-based chain currently has shops in Cambridge, Brookline, and Quincy. The Boston Business Journal reports the company's planning to open 20 more locations in the area in coming years. We bring you business news every day here on 90.9 WBUR.
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0: This is WBUR's Morning Edition. The measles virus has infected thousands of Americans this year, most of them unvaccinated. And while Massachusetts has relatively high vaccination rates, experts worry children in some parts of the state could be at risk. WBUR's Priyanka Dayal McCluskey reports.
17: Dr. Elizabeth DiPietro is watching measles surge in Pennsylvania, just a couple states away. And she's not surprised.
18: It is very contagious.
17: So contagious, it infects 9 out of every 10 unvaccinated people who are exposed. Measles causes fever and rash and is particularly dangerous for young children. It can lead to complications like brain swelling and even death. That's why DiPietro worries the virus could spread in pockets of Massachusetts where vaccination rates are below 95%. That's the level needed to prevent spread.
18: You can pretty much look and say, okay, well, that's where the next measles outbreak really could be, and there's going to be a lot of sick people. So I wouldn't be surprised at all if there was an outbreak in those places that are now below herd immunity coverage.
17: Take Franklin County in Western Mass. Fewer than 90% of kindergartners were up to date on their measles shots in the last school year, according to the most recent state data. Across Massachusetts, the numbers vary by community, but in some elementary schools, as many as 1 in 5 kids are not vaccinated. DiPietro says that's concerning.
18: The setup is there, right? It's just, it'll be lucky or unlucky whether or not the virus happens to travel through Western Mass.
17: DiPietro is a pediatrician in Boston, in Suffolk County, where kindergarten vaccination rates for measles fell just below the recommended 95%. She says most families heed her advice to get vaccines, but a growing number have questions or concerns about conflicting information they're hearing from the White House, the Centers for Disease Control and Prevention, and their own doctors.
18: Even vaccines that are recommended by the CDC, families are now struggling with because there's just so much confusion and chaos.
17: Over the summer, President Trump signed an executive order to reduce childhood vaccinations and break up the measles, mumps, rubella combination shot into 3 separate vaccines that don't currently exist in the U.S.
19: When you hear people who are in a high position in our country say things that are incorrect, even if you know that they're incorrect, it starts to make you worried. I think that's just human nature.
17: That's Dr. Jonathan Schwab, a pediatrician in Northampton. He says he understands why families have questions, but some families choose not to follow his advice on vaccines because of what they heard from Trump or Health Secretary Robert F. Kennedy Jr. Schwab tells them measles is no longer a remote threat.
19: I wouldn't be complacent and not vaccinate your child based on some complacency that you feel that measles isn't going to come to Massachusetts, because it likely will.
17: So far this year, there have been two cases of measles reported in Massachusetts, and there's no evidence of local spread. But doctors say that as cases rise in other states, the risk for people in Massachusetts rises too. For 90.9 WBUR, I'm Priyanka Dayal McCluskey.
0: We head overseas for another public health story. Later next hour on 90.9 WBUR, a plague scare in Russia after a worker at a plague research lab in Siberia died last week. We'll tell you what we do and don't know in about 25 minutes. 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
0: And temperatures are in the mid-40s this hour, on our way to a high around 60 degrees. Here's a look at some of the stories we're following this Tuesday morning. British and U.S. officials say American bombers were withdrawn from a British base out of caution after receiving intelligence about a potential drone attack ordered by Iran. Faculty at Cornell University say they plan to consider a vote of no confidence against the administration following a former student's lawsuit claiming Cornell failed to properly investigate her 2024 claim of sexual assault. And jury selection begins today in the trial of former Stoughton police officer Matthew Farwell. He's charged with killing Sandra Birchmore in 2021 to cover up his sexual abuse of her beginning when she was 15. Stay connected all day on 90.9 WBUR and on the WBUR app.
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4: This is Morning Edition from NPR News. I'm Amy Martinez in Culver City, California.
5: And I'm Leila Faldin in Portland, Maine, hosting from Maine Public. The midterms are exactly 28 days away. So starting today, we're reporting on the ground in states that will decide who has power in Washington. And one of the big questions I had coming into this reporting trip in Maine was something I kept hearing from political pundits. What is the Democratic Party going to do about its man problem?
22: Masculinity is a big issue. Young male voters, especially.
23: The Republicans put out a welcome mat for men.
24: What does masculinity look like in a Democratic Party?
5: One of the reasons President Trump won in 2024 was because the majority of men across the country cast their ballots for him. And the Democrats are still struggling with that appeal. In the midterm race here that could determine who controls the Senate, polls show that Republican incumbent candidate Susan Collins has the edge with men over her Democratic opponent Troy Jackson. So to get a sense of what some men are thinking, we got together with a group of fly fishermen for the last catch of the season.
25: How are you?
26: I'm Paul Guernsey.
27: I'm Connor Bergen.
28: Michael Moisen.
29: And I'm Ken Bollier.
26: Can't be without my hemostats in case I actually catch a fish here.
5: They're all part of Fly Fishing in Maine, a community with thousands of followers on Facebook. Ken Bollier runs the page and organized this trip. The 64-year-old recently retired, and fly fishing is his escape.
30: If you need to forget bad stuff, just go fly fishing because it all goes away. You're so focused on the water.
5: But forgetting bad stuff is getting harder to do.
6: with rising gas prices, health care, groceries. Bollier says he's a Republican, but he's been disillusioned with his party for a while.
30: The U.S. is messed up.
1: Is that how you feel? Right?
30: Yeah. You know, my take now is all politicians are dirty. Trump making $2 billion in the last 2 years, that's not right, right? And I don't care, Susan Collins, you name them, they all have skeletons in their closets. They've quickly learned how to play the game. So my point of view with this election is I'm all about change. And so I don't think Troy Jackson is the right guy, but I'm voting against Susan Collins.
6: Bollier spots a friend, Joel Anderson, returning from the lake. He hears us talking about politics and jumps in. He says he voted for Collins in the past, but now...
7: Never again.
6: Never again.
7: No way.
6: Why?
7: Because of all of her kowtowing to Trump and backing all of his programs.
6: And what was it about her in the past that you were like...
7: She seemed moderate. She seemed to be representing Maine pretty well. No longer is that the case. She's Republican. The Republican Party is just not holding Trump accountable for anything. And I'm tired of it.
6: Do you find that the Democrats represent you, your views?
7: I'm a little concerned about the Democratic Party right now, you know? They gave us a candidate who I'm not sure is getting enough backing from Democratic voters.
6: We say bye to Anderson.
30: Okay. Let's go fishing.
1: Let's go fishing.
6: These guys are all different ages, all different politically, but they've arrived at the same conclusion. They love fly fishing and they want change. That becomes even clearer as I walk down to the lake with Paul Guernsey. The 71-year-old is a retired writer and editor who describes himself as an independent turned Democrat.
8: I think Troy's a good candidate, solid candidate. He's got a lot of policies that I agree with.
1: Like what?
8: He's got some of the same policies for helping working people. Also, it's important to remember that politics is a team sport.
1: Mm-hmm.
8: And for anybody who wants a change in Washington right now, he's the person to go for. You know, Susan Collins has done some good things for the state, but she's going to vote with President Trump well over 90% of the time.
6: He has a lot of opinions, and he likes arguing about them online.
8: It's kind of a sport for me, and, you know, being a writer, I've kind of got a black belt in the whole rhetoric thing, so I think Ken has seen some of my... You probably removed some of my posts, right? Yeah, there
1: really?
8: You go.
1: Yes. Because there's no politics on the...
30: Yeah,
1: fly
30: we're fishing. A nonpartisan organization, right? We take no political views.
6: At the bottom of the hill, we finally see the water.
8: You see how it's moving down there?
6: Yeah.
8: Trout and salmon like moving water, cold moving water.
6: Uh-huh.
8: And so that's where we're hoping they're going to be.
6: Michael Moisen is standing on the bank of the lake.
9: Hey, Michael.
12: Hi. I'm fixing an issue that I saw with my line and is now fixed.
6: Moisen is 44, and that's an age group the Democrats have struggled with among men. So I ask him about that.
12: I mean, I remember a fifth grade teacher telling me once, when you guys have to support us as boomers, I feel bad because there's going to be nothing left for you. And
6: does that how it feel? Is that how it feels?
12: It feels like there's a lot of money retention being kept very close, and I feel as though there's a very me mentality of my family or my well-being or my interest.
6: Nearby is Connor Bergen, the youngest of the group at 28. He's a ski patroller. We follow him into the water, find a good spot, and he casts his line.
13: You can't catch fish on top all the time, but when you can, it is the most fun you can have.
6: Connor loves his life, but he knows there are some things he can't have.
13: I live in a beautiful place. I work a fun job, which is skiing a lot and fishing and hunting a lot.
6: Yeah.
13: But do I ever dream of owning a house?
6: Yeah.
13: Probably not.
6: You don't dream of that?
13: Well, it's a little bit out of reach for areas around here. A lot of areas are getting gentrified, housing market's going up, and my wages have stayed the same despite cost of living.
6: Have you made up your mind for the midterms?
13: Yeah, I'll be voting Democrat, absolutely. Which is not different from how I usually vote.
6: But he says this party that he votes for has never produced a candidate he actually sees himself in. They got a little closer with Graham Plattner, an anti-establishment progressive that excited the Democratic base, only to be mired in scandal and forced out of the race over a sexual assault allegation this summer. He was replaced with Troy Jackson.
13: I wasn't terribly excited about the guy, no. But, I mean, just having anyone progressive to vote for is just huge for me.
6: Right? So did you feel like the Democrats didn't really have a candidate for you before Plattner?
13: I would agree.
6: Or have there been other candidates you've been excited about?
13: There hasn't been really any other candidates I've been excited about.
6: He has no political home. In this lake, where all these men fish, the Republican, the Independent, the Democrat, and the Progressives told us similar things. The Democrats have not put forward a candidate that truly excites them. For the most part, they're voting against the other side. It's Morning Edition from NPR News. I'm Leila Fadel in Portland, Maine, hosting from Maine Public.
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0: Maine heats up with midterms approaching as voters react to aggressive immigration enforcement and weigh a key Senate race. It's Tuesday, October 6th. This is WBUR's Morning Edition. Good morning. I'm Tiziana Deering. Coming up, Maine Democrat Troy Jackson is fighting to gain recognition as he tries to unseat five-term Republican Senator Susan Collins.
9: Jackson has been involved in Maine politics for two decades, but he's not a household name here.
0: Plus, Paramount closes on its $111 billion acquisition of Warner Brothers today. The new company's leadership has ties to President Trump. And meet a local photographer challenging people to reconsider Black history.
10: My photographic practice is focused on the people who were there before us and the stories that lay underneath, so to speak.
0: Sunny today with a high around 60. It's 8:01.
11: Live from NPR News in Washington, I'm Corva Coleman. Election Day is just a month from today. There are a series of new polls suggesting Democratic candidates could hold a decided advantage going into the midterms. NPR's Domenico Montanaro cautions polls are not predictive, but the findings are interesting for both House and Senate races.
14: We can come up with some informed reasons for what might happen. First, we've seen the most movement in the Senate with lots of races moving in Democrats' direction, and that's because of what look to be tight races in red states. So the Senate is within reach now for Democrats. It was highly unlikely at the beginning of this cycle, but it's not so far afield to say that Democrats are the clear favorites to win the House.
11: NPR's Domenico Montanaro reporting. Students, faculty, and others filled a Cornell University plaza last night. They are calling for justice for a former student who has alleged in a civil lawsuit she was gang-raped in 2024 at a fraternity party at the university. The woman alleges her complaint to Cornell campus police was not properly investigated. One of the speakers at last night's rally was Cornell student Sia Taylor. She says blame for the case is not just for the men who allegedly committed the rape.
15: Stop calling it the Cornell 7. It's Cornell. The systems placed by this university and the state of New York have allowed sexual assault culture to thrive and for rape to go unpunished.
11: New York Governor Kathy Hochul, an ex officio member of Cornell University's Board of Trustees, has directed the state's attorney general, Letitia James, to investigate. A new poll out today shows Democrats have a nearly 2-to-1 edge over Republicans when it comes to voter trust on health care costs. And NPR's Selena Simmons-Duffin has more.
16: The cost of health care is weighing heavily on voters' minds with the midterm elections just 1 month away. That's according to the new poll from KFF, a nonpartisan health research organization. KFF's Ashley Kurzinger says they polled 1,300 people in mid-September.
17: What we are seeing is that the Democratic Party has the advantage overall among all voters on which party voters trust to handle health care, but they also have the advantage among independent voters. And that's a really important voting block for midterm elections.
16: Kurzinger says Democrats had a 10-point advantage on health costs in April. Now that gap has doubled. 22% of voters trust Republicans on the issue, compared to 42% who trust Democrats. Linda Simmons Duffin, NPR News, Washington.
11: This year's Nobel Prize in Physics has gone to Belgian physicist Francis Helsen. The Nobel Committee says he recognized ice at the South Pole could be used to track neutrinos. These have been seen in the distant universe as well. This is NPR.
0: Good morning. Thanks for choosing 90.9 WBUR in Boston. I'm Tiziana Deering. Here in the Commonwealth, jury selection begins today in the federal murder trial of a former Stoughton police detective. Prosecutors allege Matthew Farwell killed Sandra Birchmore in 2021 and staged it to look like a suicide. WBUR's Patrick Madden reports.
18: Prosecutors say Farwell began sexually abusing Birchmore when she was 15 and in a Stoughton police youth program. They allege he strangled her in her Canton apartment when she was 23 and pregnant to keep her from reporting the prior abuse. Farwell has pleaded not guilty. He maintains Birchmore took her own life. The state medical examiner's office ruled her death a suicide, but the FBI later opened its own investigation into Birchmore's death. The medical examiner now lists the manner of death as undetermined. The trial is expected to last about a month. Opening statements could come as early as Friday. For 90.9 WBUR, I'm Patrick Madden.
0: A Hadley man faces up to 36 years in prison for selling radioactive plutonium from Russia. Jacob D. Miller pleaded guilty yesterday to importing and mailing hazardous materials to dozens of customers in the U.S. and other countries between 2020 and 2025. The U.S. Attorney's Office says FBI agents also confiscated guns and child pornography from his home. He'll face sentencing in January. And the Red Cross of Massachusetts is asking residents to take precautions to prevent house fires. This is the time of year home fires typically increase as people cook indoors more often and use things like space heaters. Kelly Eisner works with the Red Cross. She says the organization already has responded to 567 home fires this year.
19: And I think sometimes, you know, when we see a fire in the news, the coverage of the fire may last a day or two, but the impact for the people that have just gone through that can last months or years.
0: Eisner says it's important to check fire alarm batteries at least twice a year. It's 8:07.
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0: The Boston Bruins lost to the Ottawa Senators at the Garden last night, 4-1. They'll play again at home Thursday night, and the Celtics will start preseason play Thursday night in Cleveland. More sports at the bottom of the hour. Not a huge warm-up today. We will have plenty of sun, but the high only around 60. Stars out tonight will drop into the low 40s, and then tomorrow is sunny with a high in the mid-60s. Temperatures are in the mid-40s now, and you're with 90.9 WBUR.
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6: It's Morning Edition from NPR News. I'm Leila Fadel in Portland, Maine, hosting from Maine Public.
4: And I'm A. Martinez in Culver City, California. Saudi Arabia and its allied forces in Yemen say they've recaptured a port city from the Houthis that lies on a key oil shipping route.
6: It's part of a new Saudi offensive against the Iran-backed Houthis, who gained ground in Yemen just weeks ago and captured territory along the Red Sea.
4: NPR's Aya Batraoui is in Dubai. So tell us, what exactly did Saudi Arabia do?
16: Yeah, so the Saudi Air Force says 100 fighter jets carried out this new offensive called Operation Dawn of Yemen yesterday, striking hundreds of targets. And then by nightfall, Saudi-backed forces in Yemen said that they had entered the Red Sea port city of Mocha and pushed the Houthis out. The Houthis, however, deny any loss of territory. Now, this offensive comes around 3 weeks after the Houthis had swept into southwestern Yemen, capturing Mocha and islands in Beb and Mendeb. That is the key Red Sea shipping route that Saudi Arabia had been using to export its oil, since the Strait of Hormuz to the east is blocked by Iran. Now, the Houthis have been targeting Saudi tankers in Beb and Mendeb. They say that is in response to Saudi Arabia's blockade of Houthi areas and Houthi ports. But the Saudis say their blockade is to prevent Iran from transferring weapons to the Houthis. Now, this new Saudi offensive is basically an attempt to reverse the loss of territory in Yemen and regain that territory along the strait.
4: That port city, Mocha, that you mentioned, what kind of shape is it in?
16: So most residents had fled Mocha when the Houthis swept into the city last month, and many of its hospitals had immediately shut down, and the UN says at least 180,000 people have been displaced overall in Yemen by this recent fighting. Now, we have spoken to aid workers who say women are giving birth in the open and people are sleeping under trees. And NPR reached several Yemenis in the governorate of Taiz, which Mocha is a part of. One man confirmed to us yesterday that he fled an area that had been taken by the Houthis just yesterday that lies along a main road linking two Yemeni government strongholds. That's the city of Taiz and Aden to the south. They are now cut off from one another. I want you to have a listen to what a resident in Taiz city, Osama al-Sarahi, told NPR last night. So he says the Houthis have encircled the city of Taiz and that people can't flee because the road is now cut off. And he says a number of civilians were killed on the outskirts of the city by Houthi forces as they tried to advance. And he says Taiz is now facing a crisis of aid and fuel because it all came from Aden. So while you're seeing the Saudi-led forces make gains in Mocha, you're seeing the Houthis make gains around Taiz.
4: Yeah, we're also hearing about the Houthis who have been attacking Saudi Arabia with missiles and drones.
16: Yeah, so the Houthis say that they have hit several Saudi Aramco oil sites in the past few days. We don't have confirmation of that, and Saudi Arabia is not commenting on specific attacks. The Houthis are, however, also targeting air bases in Saudi Arabia and airports, and the kingdom did say that Riyadh Airport was among two airports that were hit last night in Saudi Arabia. Now, to defend against these attacks, Saudi Arabia is getting some support from Britain and France. Yesterday, top ministers from Pakistan and Turkey also met in Saudi Arabia, and they confirmed that they're providing rapid military support now to the kingdom as part of the Mecca Agreement. That's the new defense pact that was signed by the three countries over the summer. And this pact really stems from President Trump's reluctance to get directly involved in another war in the Gulf. The U.S. has not agreed to Saudi Arabia's request for refueling support, but it is sharing intel on the Houthis.
4: That's NPR's Aya Batraoui in Dubai. Thank you very much.
16: Thanks, A.
4: For more on the fight over Red Sea shipping lanes, we've called up Ambassador Michael Ratney. He served as U.S. Ambassador to Saudi Arabia during the Biden administration and is now a non-resident senior advisor with the Center for Strategic and International Studies. Ambassador, we are reaching you in the Saudi capital of Riyadh this morning. And Aya Batraoui just told us that the Houthis have been attacking Saudi Arabia, including the airport in Riyadh. How is all of this being felt where you are?
7: I mean, it's a funny thing because life here, I just got here a couple of days ago, looks perfectly normal to me, although normal doesn't always include a very loud boom everyone heard last night near the airport, which is apparently a Houthi rocket getting intercepted, probably by Patriot interceptors, fortunately.
4: Okay, so to the eye, at least, things don't look that bad.
7: No, not in Riyadh. Apparently, in the southwest, in the area of Jizan and Najran, closer to the Yemeni border, the Houthis have been really kind of upping their attacks on airports, military infrastructure, and so forth, and energy infrastructure as well.
4: Yeah, how have the Houthis been able to gain so much ground recently? I know for more than a decade, Saudi Arabia has led a coalition of nine countries against the Houthis. So how have they been able to do this?
7: So the Houthis get a lot of support from the Iranians, obviously, weapons, financial support, and so forth. But they're also just a remarkably tenacious and resourceful group. They started basically as a tribal insurgency, and now they control large swaths of the country, including the capital. And they have been able to innovate, to develop weapons, to defy many, many efforts, U.S. efforts, Saudi efforts to defeat them. And they still pose a significant threat, not just to the Saudis, but to shipping throughout the Red Sea.
4: You mentioned the Houthis depending on support from Tehran. If they didn't have that support, would they be able to do any of this?
7: So it's become sort of a symbiotic relationship. Once upon a time, they were a proxy of the Iranians, like Hezbollah or these militias in Iraq. They have an independent streak as well, and they've become quite resourceful and innovative. And it's sort of a two-way innovation now. The Iranians help them. They now, in some ways, help the Iranians. I think if the support was cut off completely, no financial support, no weapons flows, no advisors, they would have a harder time of it, but they have been just crazy tenacious.
4: One thing, Ambassador, because Saudi Arabia has one of the world's largest military budgets, so I think people are wondering why has it been so difficult for them to defeat the Houthis?
7: So some of it's just the nature of the Houthis. They're not a conventional army in the sense that many militaries are trained and equipped to deal with. They started as an insurgency and they still behave like one. They are sort of this region's Viet Cong, if you will. But also, you know, the Saudi military, the whole structure of it was built on partnership principally with the United States. And I think this is a moment when they were hoping the United States would get involved in a more muscular way.
4: So about that, is it in the U.S.'s interest to join this latest offensive? Because we heard Saudi Arabia getting help from the U.K. and France, and they have that new defense agreement with Pakistan and Turkey. So what about the U.S.'s interest? Is it there for them to help them?
7: Yeah, clearly the calculation in Washington is it's not. And you know, and on the one hand, I sort of understand a reluctance to what would seem to be opening another front in a war, just as seemingly the sort of central conflict with the Iranians is petering out. But that said, the Houthis aren't going anywhere. And if you think about it, it's not really just about Saudi or just about oil. Something like a quarter of global container traffic goes through the Red Sea, through the Bab el-Mandeb and up to the Suez Canal. And although the Houthis aren't targeting that now, they're sticking to targeting Saudi ships and Saudi infrastructure, leaving them in the control that they've had really, I think, poses a danger to global commerce in the long run. It's something that eventually, maybe not now, eventually we're going to have to deal with.
4: You recently wrote a piece titled, Is the U.S. Abandoning Saudi Arabia in Its Moment of Need? So I'm going to throw the question that you posed back at you. Is it?
7: Well, we have had a partnership with Saudi Arabia for decades, not just arms sales, but training exercises. They're totally knitted into the CENTCOM planning process. That's the U.S. military command that deals with the Middle East. And all of it was geared towards being ready when they're attacked, to be a partner for them when they're attacked. And this is kind of full-on warfare at this point. Their enemies, not just the Iranians, but the Houthis, are striking them in a tenacious way. And I think their hope and expectation that was we were there to help them, and in many ways we're not.
4: Michael Ratney served as a U.S. ambassador to Saudi Arabia during the Biden administration. Ambassador, thanks.
7: Anytime.
6: The 2026 midterms are exactly 4 weeks away. And starting today, each Tuesday this month, Morning Edition is reporting on the ground in pivotal states that will decide the balance of power in this country. One of the more consequential U.S. Senate races is happening here in Maine, which is why you'll be hearing from me throughout the show from across this state. The race everyone is watching is the Senate, where Republican incumbent Susan Collins is campaigning to hold on to her seat by defeating Democrat Troy Jackson. Maine Public's chief political correspondent Steve Missler joins me now here in Portland, Maine. Good morning, Steve.
1: Good to be with you.
6: It's good to see you in person. So much has happened in this race over the past year. Democrat Troy Jackson joined the contest pretty late, about 2 months ago. Jackson, of course, was nominated by the Maine Democratic Party after Graham Plattner withdrew because of a sexual assault allegation. What's the vibe been like here?
1: Yeah, I think exhaustion. We have an exhausted electorate, to be honest, between the nonstop ads, polling requests, and text messages. I just think voters have had enough. And this has been a long campaign that began more than a year ago when Plattner got into the race. So
6: yeah,
1: it's been a long year.
6: So the Democratic nominee, Troy Jackson, he's had a really compressed schedule to try and beat out a longtime incumbent. How's that going?
1: Yeah, it's been tough, not only in the logistical sense of having to hire staff, but also just getting his footing and presenting himself to voters. Jackson has been involved in Maine politics for 2 decades, but he's not a household name here. And that's meant introducing himself to voters while Republicans and affiliated groups race to define him via a withering blitz of advertising and mailers and that sort of thing.
6: Is there anything to glean from polls or other data about how close this race is?
1: Well, most of the polls have shown a statistical dead heat, regardless of who was leading. But there are signals in the surveys that seem meaningful. And one is that Senator Collins' central reelection message that she's this influential force and brings federal dollars to Maine is resonating. We've seen a couple of surveys in which voters believe Collins is better at bringing federal resources to the state. And that's basically her reelection argument in a nutshell. And at the same time, polls are showing that they want Democrats to control the Senate as a check against the president.
6: Now, you mentioned that Republican groups have been racing to define Jackson, but how are Democrats trying to erode Collins' support in the state?
1: Well, the primary message from Democrats is to link her as closely as possible to President Trump and to attack her image as an independent senator who bucks the party. Jackson likes to talk about the number of times she's voted with the president.
6: Maine Public's Steve Missler. Thank you, Steve.
1: Thank you.

0: That's coming right now. We've got the day's top stories next. 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
2: Live from NPR News in Washington, I'm Dave Mattingly. Saudi-backed forces in Yemen say they've captured a key port city from the Houthis. NPR's Aya Batraoui says this comes as the Iranian-backed rebels gain ground elsewhere in Yemen's south.
3: Yemenis reached by NPR say the southwestern city of Taiz is now encircled by the Houthis, cutting it off from the government stronghold of Aden. Here's Taiz resident Abdelbasit al-Maghribi. He says prices of fuel and aid have gone up in the city because the road to Aden is blocked, but that the situation inside Taiz is otherwise secured. But as the Houthis gained ground around Taiz, Saudi Arabia says 100 fighter jets were deployed in a new military offensive and that by nightfall, Yemeni government forces had retaken the port city of Mocha. The Houthis had captured Mocha last month, consolidating control of the Bab al-Mandab Red Sea shipping route. The Iran-backed Houthis say they attacked Saudi oil sites and airports in response. Saudi Arabia says Riyadh Airport and another smaller airport in the south were hit, causing damage. Aya Batraoui, NPR News, Dubai.
2: This year's Nobel Prize in Physics is being awarded to Francis Hallzon. He's being honored for his research into tiny cosmic particles that offer clues to the evolution of the universe. They're known as neutrinos. Hallzon is affiliated with the University of Wisconsin-Madison. The Nobel stems from his work at the Ice Cube Neutrino Observatory at the South Pole. This is NPR News.
0: And you're with 90.9 WBUR. In Boston, I'm Tiziana Deering. Republican candidate John Deaton is blaming Democratic Senator Ed Markey, whom he's challenging, after Deaton's Rhode Island law office was vandalized last week. Boston.com reports police found a broken window at Deaton's office last Thursday and are investigating the incident as vandalism. Deaton is accusing Markey of creating a dangerous political climate and falsely claiming he supports President Trump. A spokesperson for Markey says the senator condemns all forms of violence. Officials in Revere are celebrating an infusion of cash to hire new firefighters. The Federal Emergency Management Agency announced the $2.5 million award for the city yesterday. It's part of nearly $4 million doled out this round for Massachusetts fire departments. At a celebration event yesterday, Senator Ed Markey said the money is crucial to help ensure firefighters come home at the end of their shifts.
4: Because of the rising costs of everything and the drastic federal cuts squeezing state and local budgets, our communities are too often made to do more with less.
0: Revere says it will be able to hire 12 new firefighters with the money. And measles has been surging in Pennsylvania, and that has doctors in Massachusetts worried about an outbreak. One concern, schools with low vaccination rates. WBUR's Priyanka Dayal McCluskey reports those rates lag behind the state norm in some areas.
5: In some communities, the number of kindergartners who've gotten their measles shots is below 95%, the level needed to prevent spread of the virus. And the rate of families seeking exemptions from vaccines is ticking up. Dr. David Lichkowski leads the Massachusetts chapter of the American Academy of Pediatrics. He says families in Western Mass and Martha's Vineyard are more likely to refuse vaccines.
6: There are many schools that have alarmingly high rates of kids who are not covered by vaccines.
5: There have been two cases of measles in Massachusetts so far this year. For 90.9 WBUR, I'm Priyanka Dayal McCluskey.
0: It's 8:34.
1: WBUR supporters include Silent Spring Institute, confronting rising rates of breast cancer in young women through environmental health research. Learn more at silentspring.org.
0: Red Sox team leaders are promising a better season next year. During an end-of-this-season press conference yesterday, President Sam Kennedy admitted the team fell short of its goals.
7: We commit to you that we will use that disappointment and frustration as motivation, and we will improve going forward.
0: Team management says it remains confident in the ability of the current roster to perform better next year. More sports at the top of the hour. Today, it looks like the

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1: We'll turn to U.S. healthcare in about 10 minutes. A nonprofit think tank says more than 2 million young people between the ages of 19 and 24 could lose Medicaid coverage in the next couple of years as new work requirements and more frequent eligibility checks phase in. That's ahead yet this hour here on 90.9 WBUR. It's 8:44.
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1: In business news, Boston-based PTC Corp is being acquired by a French conglomerate in a deal valued at $22.6 billion. PTC is headquartered in the seaport and provides software for manufacturing and product design. French-owned Schneider Electric is a clean energy tech company with U.S. headquarters in Boston. The deal is expected to close next year. Boston's struggling Museum of African American History is getting $2.5 million from the Lilly Endowment. The museum announced yesterday it will use the grant to explore the history and lasting impact of Black Christianity in New England. The initiative will include exhibits, tours, and reenactments that will examine the evolution of Black Christian theology and worship practices in early America. Last month, the museum laid off one-third of its workforce following federal funding cuts. I'm Tiziana Deering. Stay informed. Stay with 90.9 WBUR.
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1: This is WBUR's Morning Edition. Austin Bryant is finding hidden local histories in plain sight, from student rallies in Franklin Park to the Underground Railroad in Martha's Vineyard. He uses his photographs to reveal the past in the everyday present. WBUR's Artemisia Look reports on Bryant, one of the makers we're highlighting throughout this week.
3: Photographer Austin Bryant is in Franklin Park, searching for a specific type of light.
4: I've two kids, and I'm always taking pictures with them, and they're always like, oh, dad likes that light, you know, so they like know what I like, even if I can't articulate it.
3: We're at Overlook Ruins, right next to the partially built White Stadium. Bryant walks through the stone remains of a field house turned concert venue. Walls, a staircase, all flooded with overgrown grass and afternoon sun.
4: What I'm photographing, the story I'm focused on, it's no longer here. Like, the people are no longer here. So, yeah, it's an interesting challenge of, like, what meaning can you get out of a deserted place?
3: The 39-year-old photographer has a personal connection to this place. In 1968, Bryant's dad was here rallying against inequity in Boston public schools among hundreds of other Black students. WHDH-TV captured the rally for local news.
4: My dad is one of the students in here somewhere. He was 14, and he was being bused to Hyde Park to go to high school. So this was in the background of the busing crisis in Boston.
3: Now, Brian is standing in the exact same spot.
4: My photographic practice is focused on the people who were there before us and the stories that lay underneath, so to speak.
3: Bryant grew up in Arlington, raised by a Black father and white mother. He traces his family history in places like Franklin Park, Martin County in North Carolina, and Martha's Vineyard.
4: Oak Bluffs in particular on the Vineyard is known as like a real destination for Black Americans now, as like a summer visitor.
3: Martha's Vineyard is where Bryant spent his childhood summers. During one of these summers, Bryant's mother gifted him his first camera.
4: She would drive around the island with me and my two brothers, and I just asked her to pull over, and I, you know, would take pictures mostly of like these pastoral landscapes, you know, stone walls, rolling hills, cows.
3: Years later, in 2021, Bryant returned to the island with his camera, and he stumbled upon the story of Randall Burton, an enslaved man who escaped to freedom with the help of a local Wampanoag woman, Beulah Vanderhoop.
4: Being the black son of a white mother, I'm always just interested when two cultures come together.
3: He retraced Burton's escape and contacted Vanderhoop's descendants, capturing powerful portraits and landscapes. Bryant worked with Anna Barber at the Martha's Vineyard Museum to showcase the project.
5: There's certain stereotypes that people have about what Martha's Vineyard is, and I think this really challenges that. People see it as a past thing, as, you know, once there were Native people here, and that couldn't be farther from the truth.
3: Bryant's project, Where They Still Remain, is a blend of his photographs and archival imagery on the island. It's a tribute to the island's past and present Wampanoag Indigenous and African American communities.
4: But I always want to find out the whole story. And then if there is a story, I want to tell that story, whatever it is.
3: Back in Franklin Park, Bryant and I walk past a group relaxing in the shade, then cut through traffic. To Bryant, it's all just one part of some larger history. He wants people to pause and ask,
4: what happened here? What's the story? What can I discover?
3: And what do I not yet know? For 90.9 WBUR, I'm Artemisia Look.
1: To see Austin Bryant's photographs and the other makers we're introducing this week, visit wbur.org/makers. And listen again after 4 this afternoon to hear about an author and naturalist who sees mushroom hunting as a form of resistance. Coming up at the top of the hour on 90.9 WBUR, we count down 4 weeks to the midterm elections. Democrats say they're feeling optimistic, but challenges remain. Thanks for making us part of your morning routine. It's 8:51.
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7: President Trump wants his name on everything from battleships to airports. 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
1: Temperatures are in the upper 40s this hour. Let's take a look at some of the stories we're following for you this Tuesday morning. Teachers in France are joining nationwide student protests today over concerns about funding and staffing shortages in public schools. 2 people are dead and several are injured after a school bus in central Florida flipped over and crashed yesterday. And an appeals court is considering whether a federal judge had the right to restore billions of dollars in funding cuts to Harvard University. Stay connected today. 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
11: From Marketplace in Washington, I'm Kimberly Adams. More Americans than ever are questioning the value of higher education. A new survey from Gallup finds that just 31% of adults in the U.S. think a college education is, quote, very important. That's the lowest since Gallup first started asking that question nearly 50 years ago. Marketplace's Stephanie Hughes looks at what's going on.
13: In the cauldron of ingredients that's led to this loss of trust in higher education, the cost of college is key. So are the loans people take out to cover that cost.
14: Everybody knows somebody who's drowning in debt.
13: Josh Weiner leads the Aspen Institute's College Excellence Program.
14: That difficulty repaying debt is shaping how people feel about the whole system.
13: Another ingredient, says Weiner, many recent college grads have struggled to find work, and their stories resonate with would-be students. Also, says Catherine Hill with the education nonprofit Ithaca SNR, higher ed hasn't worked out for a lot of people. There are more than 43 million adults in the U.S. who started college, may have taken on some debt, but never got a degree.
15: Those people haven't experienced the benefits of going on to higher education, and in many cases, it's probably made them worse off.
13: Top that off with a heavy dollop of worry about what AI is going to do to the labor market, and you end up with the current stew of uncertainty. That's tough for colleges, which are also seeing fewer international students and a dwindling number of young people.
15: I think schools are going to be very challenged in terms of net tuition revenue.
13: Hill says one potential source of new students are the old ones, those millions of people who started college but never finished. I'm Stephanie Hughes for Marketplace.
11: Let's do the numbers. Dow, S&P, and NASDAQ futures are up in the 0.4% to 0.5% range, with the Dow future up 263 points. The 10-year Treasury yield is down at 5.27%. Oil prices are also down this morning. Brent crude is down 2.8% at $97.59 a barrel.
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11: More than 2 million young people between the ages of 19 and 24 could lose Medicaid coverage in the next couple of years as new work requirements and more frequent eligibility checks phase in. That's according to a new report from the Urban Institute. This is in the 40 Medicaid expansion states, plus Washington, D.C., where low-income adults who don't have kids or a disability are currently able to get free or low-cost health coverage through the government. And it's despite the fact that nearly 90% of young adults should still be eligible to keep their insurance under the new rules. Marketplace's Samantha Fields has more.
16: A lot is changing soon for many people on Medicaid. In most states, starting January 1st, to keep their insurance, low-income adults will have to prove they're working or volunteering at least 80 hours a month, that they're in school at least half-time, or that they should be exempt from those requirements because they're a caregiver or too sick to work. And they'll have to submit that proof every 6 months, twice as often as they do now.
17: Just by virtue of people having to do more paperwork, you see these dramatic estimates of the number of people who will lose their coverage.
16: Leo Cuello at Georgetown Center for Children and Families says the risk is particularly high for young people.
17: First of all, they're more likely to have gig economy work, informal work arrangements.
16: Gig work tends to be hard for states to verify automatically, which means more paperwork more often.
17: They're more likely to be in school, which means that if a state doesn't have a good system for doing automatic data matches for school, again, they're going to have to do a lot of reporting to show that they're in school.
16: And many people in their late teens or early 20s are just new to all the admin required to get and keep insurance. Betsy Cliff at the University of Chicago says when you're that age, it's also common to move around a lot.
18: Because you haven't settled into a job or a place to live.
16: And she says that can be a barrier to keeping health coverage.
18: It's much easier to stay enrolled in Medicaid if your life is more stable. So if you keep the same address, if you keep the same income, if you keep the same phone number.
16: If you don't, you could miss the phone call or the letter telling you it's time to recertify. Jennifer Haley at the Urban Institute says all of this could lead to 2.3 million young adults losing Medicaid over the next couple of years.
19: Coverage is projected to fall among young adults in every state that has adopted the ACA Medicaid expansion.
16: How much it'll fall could vary a lot by state, according to Jennifer Tolbert at the health policy nonprofit KFF.
20: States do have options and can adopt policies that will help to mitigate any potential coverage losses.
16: One option they have, at least next year, that could make a big difference, she says, is to let people submit a letter saying, I drive 20 hours a week for Uber as proof of employment, instead of requiring official pay stubs. Nikita Singaretti at Fortuna Health says even better would be making it so that as many people as possible don't even have to submit paperwork every 6 months.
0: The number one thing is using data to automatically get people through the renewal process.
16: If a state can verify someone's employment or student status through a database, they'll just stay enrolled.
0: Number two is, of course, education, but education with navigation partners. So actually people, actually navigators that could guide people through the process.
16: And Leo Cuello at Georgetown says states need to make a point of getting the word out in places young people are likely to see it.
17: That means doing outreach campaigns that are not just, you know, in the newspaper, but also showing up on, you know, TikTok streams.
16: And he says it means giving people options for submitting whatever proof they need to submit.
17: So, for example, do I have to get a physical copy of my medical record, put it in an envelope, and mail it in?
16: Or can I take a screenshot of my record and text it in? The easier states can make it, Cuello says, the more likely young people are to keep their insurance. I'm Samantha Fields for Marketplace.
11: 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Our senior producer is Alex Schroeder. Our supervising senior producer is Meredith Gerritsen-Morby. And in Washington, I'm Kimberly Adams with the Marketplace Morning Report. 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
1: 4 weeks now to the midterm elections, and Democrats say they're optimistic. It's Tuesday, October 6th. This is WBUR's Morning Edition. Good morning, I'm Tiziana Deering. Coming up, six Senate seats have moved in the Democrats' direction since June, but challenges remain. Plus, Maine's Senate race remains hotly contested, with a five-term Republican trying to hold on. Voters there have a lot to say.
23: My electric bill is so high, it doesn't even make sense. It's higher than my mortgage payment.
1: And in Massachusetts, experts are concerned about the risk of measles for kids, despite the state's high vaccination rate.
24: I wouldn't be complacent and not vaccinate your child based on some complacency that you feel that measles isn't going to come to Massachusetts, because it likely will.
1: It's 9:01.
25: Live from NPR News in Washington, I'm Korva Coleman. President Trump says he and his political action committee will personally pay for the controversial TV ads that have praised him. Up till now, the ads have said they're paid for by the federal government, that is, American taxpayers. Critics say these ads are partisan and use Republican talking points. The president is back at the White House after he signed an executive order aimed at lowering diesel fuel costs. Trump signed the order during a campaign rally in Nebraska last night, as NPR's Franco Ordonez reports.
26: President Trump told the audience in the middle of agriculture country that he was signing the order to help farmers. The rising cost of fuel has been a significant challenge for Republicans heading into the midterms. Prices for diesel used by trucks have been hit particularly hard due to the wars in both Iran and Ukraine. The president did not share details, but the order is expected to expand access to diesel, including so-called red dye diesel fuel, which is used by the agriculture industry and not subject to the same state and federal highway taxes as regular diesel. Franco Ordonez, NPR News.
25: The Paramount Skydance and Warner Brothers Discovery deal closes today. NPR's Mandalit Del Barco says the merger brings together media giants.
27: David Ellison will control this new media empire with help from his billionaire father, Larry Ellison, and investors from the Middle East. Their company, Skydance, combines two legendary film studios, both more than 100 years old, Paramount Pictures and Warner Brothers Pictures. Allison also gets their streaming services like Paramount Plus and HBO Max. He gets MTV, Comedy Central, the Food Network, and two huge news outlets, CNN and CBS News.
25: NPR's Mandalay Del Barco reporting. Massive student protest marches will be held in Paris and other French cities today. The protest movement for better conditions in high schools is now in its second week. NPR's Eleanor Beardsley reports it has not lost momentum, even though it has been plagued by violence.
2: French TV news footage is showing students gathering in cities across the country ahead of protest marches this afternoon. Even students at well-off high schools in big cities like Paris are taking part, they say, out of solidarity with students in the poorer suburbs and rural areas where schools are more run down. The education minister says some of the students' demands are valid. The far right has called the students hoodlums that burn their schools and says the problem is a lack of authority. The far left says police violence is to blame. The public is shocked over a 15-year-old boy losing his hand after a police tear gas stun grenade blew up. Left-wing unions have called on their members to accompany the students in their marches today to make sure there's no violence. Eleanor Beardsley, NPR News, Paris.
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1: Good morning. This is 90.9 WBUR. In Boston, I'm Tiziana Deering. We're glad to be with you. A federal appeals court in Boston is considering whether a U.S. district court judge had the authority to restore billions of dollars in federal funding to Harvard. The Trump administration froze the money last year after the university rejected demands from a federal anti-Semitism task force to change its policies. Judge Allison Burroughs later ruled that was retaliation. Yesterday, the Justice Department challenged that ruling, arguing Burroughs lacked the authority to restore the money because the dispute belongs in a different court. Alston residents and political leaders are fighting the U.S. Postal Service's plan not to reopen the neighborhood's only post office. Boston Mayor Michelle Wu has threatened a lawsuit, and the state's congressional delegation has written to the Postmaster General. WBUR's Eve Zukoff reports some believe the closure is politically motivated.
3: USPS closed down the Alston Post Office for major repairs 6 years ago. City Councilor Liz Braden says just weeks ago they learned it could be permanent.
4: All 87,000 residents of Alston Brighton will be served by only one post office in Brighton. Newton, which is about the same population, has 10 post offices.
3: Congresswoman Ayanna Pressley claimed this is part of a Republican-led effort to end mail-in voting.
5: Because they are the architects of this, to privatize the Postal Service, and we will not stop fighting until Austin has a post office again.
3: A USPS spokesperson says they're taking public feedback through the end of the week before making a final decision. For 90.9 WBUR, I'm Eve Zukoff.
1: State public health leaders want as many people as possible to get vaccinated for flu and COVID as we head into respiratory illness season. The Massachusetts Department of Public Health says vaccines for both are available for anyone older than 6 months in the Commonwealth. State Public Health Commissioner Dr. Robbie Goldstein says COVID-19 vaccine uptake has decreased in recent years.
6: Certainly some of that has to do with the national conversation happening around the vaccine and the virus itself. At the height of the pandemic, we were one of the states that had the highest rates of vaccination. We're obviously in a very different place with COVID right now.
1: Goldstein says vaccine uptake has remained strong among older adults and those who are immunocompromised. It's 9:07.
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1: The Bruins lost to the Ottawa Senators at home last night, 4-1. They'll be at the Garden again on Thursday night. Meanwhile, the Celtics are wrapping up their final day of training camp today. They start preseason play Thursday as well, but they'll be in Cleveland. More sports at the bottom of the hour. Plenty of sun today, but not that warm. High only around 60 degrees. We see sun for the rest of the week, progressively warmer tomorrow, high in the mid to upper 60s. In between tonight, clear sky, plenty of stars, but a little chilly. Temperatures in the low 40s. It just hit 50 degrees in Boston. Thanks for choosing 90.9 WBUR.
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9: It's Morning Edition from NPR News. Ami Martinez in Culver City, California.
10: And I'm Leila Faldin in Portland, Maine, hosting at Maine Public. Election Day is 4 weeks from today.
9: And a series of new polls are showing Democrats with a decided advantage in the midterms, but that's not the whole story. In a few minutes, we'll speak with Devin Barber, who leads the Democratic Senatorial Campaign Committee. We begin with the news.
10: To help with that, who better than NPR senior political editor and correspondent Domenico Montanaro. Good morning, Domenico.
12: Good morning, Leila.
10: Okay, so lots of polls flying around, and all of them seem to show Democrats doing well with voters. Just how confident should Democrats be?
12: Right. Well, polls are only one factor in midterms. You know, you have to consider history, the national environment, the political structure, money, and polling. And sometimes they're all related, and most of those right now are favoring Democrats. And remember, though, polls aren't predictive. They tell us what's happening now, or rather during the dates when they were conducted with that particular sample and that polling outfit's way of waiting. You know, people still have to vote. These aren't prediction markets. And the prediction markets are really just trying to read the polls, where the money's heading and what the news narratives are. But what is clear, though, is that the needle has moved in Democrats' direction over the last several months, especially in the Senate. And that's about all that really should be taken away right now, big picture.
10: So you say the needle has moved in Democrats' direction. What does that mean for the campaign and what might happen?
12: Yeah, I mean, no crystal ball here, but we can come up with some informed reasons for what might happen. First, we've seen the most movement in the Senate, with lots of races moving in Democrats' direction, and that's because of what look to be tight races in red states. So the Senate is within reach now for Democrats, which I can hardly believe I'm even saying that, because it was highly unlikely at the beginning of this cycle. But it's not so far afield to say that Democrats are the clear favorites to win the House.
10: Okay, why is that?
12: Well, I mean, you start with history and the national mood. In 18 of the 20 midterm elections since World War II, the president's party has lost House seats on average about 26 seats. And it's even worse when the president is unpopular, as President Trump is now. I mean, just a 37% approval rating, tied for the worst pre-midterm approval rating in the last half century with George W. Bush back in 2006. Back then, Democrats won the House and the Senate. Think about how people feel right now about the economy and the war in Iran. Those are both intertwined, as we know. And then think about how narrow House Republicans' majority is. It's only a few seats in the House. Democrats only need things to tip slightly in their direction for them to win. And the national mood certainly stacked against President Trump and the Republican Party. So Democrats have a clear advantage in the House, but there are some question marks about really how big those gains could be.
10: Why the question marks?
12: Well, I mean, there are a few things. The Democratic Party is unpopular. Now, that might matter less in a midterm, given that those are low turnout affairs. Usually the most fired up are the ones who turn out to vote. And anger is a real motivator. The intensity of opposition against Trump is just super high right now. The percentage of people in our last NPR PBS News Marist poll who said they strongly disapprove of the job the president is doing is 53%. That's the highest it's ever been. But the unpopularity of the party could still dampen enthusiasm for some of those voters who should lean in Democrats' direction. More importantly, for why these gains might be limited is the structure. I mean, 25 of the 31 seats that Democrats are targeting are in places that Trump won in 2024. And as we know, in this hyper-partisan era, it's just hard to go into places like that and win in big numbers. You know, plus, Republicans were already somewhat insulated because of a landscape that favored them because of not just recent redistricting, but decades of it. That said, things do tend to tip in one direction in the end and midterms.
10: And what about the Senate? Lots of polling has come out showing Democrats competitive or leading in some pretty surprising places like Texas, Alaska, even Kansas.
12: Yeah, I mean, no doubt about it. I mean, Republicans are moving money out of a purple state like North Carolina and into red states like Kansas when they've already been spending a ton in Texas. And that's not what Republicans thought they'd be having to spend money on at the beginning of this election cycle. So Democrats have a shot now at winning the Senate, but they have to win in lots of places that they haven't had a long history of success in. You know, does that mean that that's what's going to happen? No, but if you talk to operatives in both parties, Democrats certainly have the wind at their backs right now, it seems.
10: NPR senior political editor and correspondent Domenico Montanaro. Thank you, Domenico.
12: You got it.
9: Let's hear from someone who's working to elect Democrats in these midterms. Devin Barber is executive director of the Democratic Senatorial Campaign Committee, and she's on the line with us. Devin, we just heard from Domenico Montanaro that the super PAC affiliated with Senate Republicans is moving money into usually unfamiliar territory such as Kansas. Why do you think that is?
0: Well, look, I think it helps to remember where we started to understand where we are today. You know, we started the cycle with Republicans incredibly bullish about keeping or even expanding their majority to 55 seats. And over the course of the cycle, what we've seen is the combination of, you know, a backlash against this party in power, you know, the strong issue set that's working across our battleground, and most importantly, you know, really strong candidates who we know can overperform in their states and formidable campaigns have really pushed the Senate battleground deeper and deeper into Republican territory. And now, you know, we're sitting here with, you know, six clear offensive opportunities on the Senate battleground. And states like Kansas even moving into the battleground where maybe they were more expansion opportunities just a few weeks ago.
9: Is that where you see the best opportunity for Democrats in states that are previously considered Republican strongholds?
0: Well, look, we have multiple paths at this point to potentially take back the Senate. So from states like North Carolina, Maine, Ohio, Alaska, Iowa, and Texas, you know, we have clear opportunities to pick up those seats and, you know, get back the Senate majority. And then we have states like Kansas who, even just in the past few weeks, are now moving into that battleground territory where Democrats could potentially have a shot to win.
9: Now, one fly in the ointment, possibly, as we just heard from Domenico, the Democratic Party as a whole has a popularity problem. So I'm wondering how you encourage Democratic voters to turn out for your candidates and not just stay at home.
0: Well, you know, we had a theory at the beginning of the cycle that in a Trump midterm, the electorate would look a little more favorable for Democrats in general, and that our turnout would be strong. Republicans might struggle with turnout without Trump on the ballot, and that swing voters might be more up for grabs for us. And we've seen that play out over the course of special elections and off-year elections last year. We saw it play out in reality. And then, of course, when you look at each of the individual races, these are ultimately candidate versus candidate battles. And on the Democratic side, we have candidates who are really in touch with the voters they're seeking to represent, who are really speaking to the concerns voters have this cycle. And we see opponents on the Republican side who are out of touch and who are in many cases part of the problem in Washington right now and the backlash we're seeing that voters are reacting to.
9: Thing is, though, Democrats are being outspent. There is a cash gap between Democrats and Republicans. How do you think that's playing out?
0: Well, you know, it's a challenge for us in this final stretch. I think we have an advantage on candidate quality. We have an advantage on messaging. We have an advantage on, you know, voter enthusiasm. But one thing Republicans have is more money, and you're seeing them run that play in the final stretch. Our candidates and our campaigns are doing the best they can to stay competitive. And of course, you know, if anyone wants to get involved, feel free to visit dscc.org and help us, you know, cobble together the money to support our candidates and help them in the final stretch.
9: One thing, Devin, because when polls show that your candidate is leading or has a shot, where maybe they didn't have before, they sound great, right? I mean, it just sounds like everything's wonderful. But I'm thinking about South Carolina's Senate race in 2020. That's where polls showed a tight race. But the Democratic candidate, Jamie Harrison, wound up losing by 10 points to the incumbent, Lindsey Graham. So is there a risk that Democrats might be putting too much stake in polling today?
0: Well, look, I think what polls show us is a trend line. And we use polling as one tool out of many in our toolbox to assess and analyze these races day to day. And then I think the polls are showing us across the battleground a very clear trend, which is that the battleground is moving deeper into Republican territory. Democrats have some enthusiasm at our backs. Republicans should be worried. So I think we use polling less as a tool to perfectly predict any particular race and more as a trend to see kind of what are voters thinking and how is the battleground shaping up over the whole country.
9: Devin Barber is executive director of the Democratic Senatorial Campaign Committee. Devin, thanks.
0: Thanks.
10: The government of Taiwan is opening a new economic and cultural office in Phoenix. The move follows a $100 billion investment push by Taiwanese tech giant TSMC there. But as KJZZ's Greg Hani reports, China is warning Arizona political leaders against getting too friendly.
13: 3, 2, 1.
14: Taiwan's foreign minister Lin Xiaolong joined Governor Kitty Hobbs, a Democrat, at an opening ceremony for the office. Andy Biggs, the Republican challenging her re-election, appeared as well. Hobbs says the office will help facilitate growing business deals between the island and Arizona.
15: A dedicated one-stop entity to assist businesses of all sizes as they invest and scale here.
14: In just the last 3 years, annual trade between Taiwan and Arizona jumped from $3 billion to over $21 billion. The office will also provide consular services to Taiwanese nationals in Arizona and New Mexico. But the new office here is angering the Chinese government, which claims Taiwan as its own. It sent multiple letters to Governor Hobbs protesting the office, asking the state to stop building political ties with Taiwan. One accuses the office of lending support to Taiwan's independence from China. Leaders here say manufacturing TSMC computer chips in the U.S. will keep America's economy independent if the current supply from Taiwan is disrupted. And Phoenix is very much celebrating its growing economic partnership with Taiwan.
16: Thank you to everyone at the ballpark tonight celebrating Taiwanese heritage.
14: At a recent Arizona Diamondbacks baseball game, the Cultural and Economic Office's director, Kevin Chiao, threw out the game's ceremonial first pitch.
16: A round of applause for Kevin Chiao.
14: Taiwanese trade executive Win Huang has lived in Phoenix since the 80s.
17: And then here comes TSMC. All of a sudden, I run to Taiwanese people all the time.
14: Taiwanese chipmaker TSMC employs about 3,500 people at its current Phoenix operations and plans to open a second factory by the middle of next year. For NPR News, I'm Greg Hawney in Phoenix.
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28: 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Think of some of the classic duets.
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28: Donny Hathaway and Roberta Flack.
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28: Sonny and Cher. On her new album, Michelle Andeggio-Cello and her band pay tribute to those pairings, and they've recruited an all-star cast to sing along. The album is called Synonym, and it starts with a cover of this one from 1987. George Michael and Aretha Franklin. I Knew You Were Waiting For Me. First, we'll hear the original, then Michele Indigocello's version with a wicked guest singer.
2: The first person we asked was Cynthia Erivo, and when she said yes, that just filled us with such hope and joy.

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1: We've got you here on 90.9 WBUR, and we'll have the day's top stories next. Coming up in about 15 minutes, public health experts in Massachusetts are keeping a close eye

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1: Live from NPR News in Washington, I'm Dave Mattingly. Secretary of State Marco Rubio is in Iceland today, where he's seeking to reassure the NATO ally that President Trump is not setting his sights on the island. Rubio is expected to relay the administration's concerns about Arctic security as it pertains to Russia. This follows a recently announced agreement between the U.S., Denmark, and Greenland that expands the U.S. military's access to bases in Greenland. Rubio travels to Greece and Portugal before returning to Washington. The World Health Organization says it's been in contact with Russian health officials about the death of a researcher at a plague research institute in Siberia. As NPR's Charles Maines reports from Moscow, Russia says the 28-year-old lab worker died from an unknown pneumonia.
2: The cause of her death is where things get murky. The head of Russia's consumer health watchdog was dispatched immediately to the area when quickly declared this young woman had died from pneumonia of an unknown origin. A follow-on investigation by the agency found no pathogens in this lab worker's body were linked to her work with infectious diseases, nor was there any evidence of other employees that had gotten sick. And so authorities declared the epidemiological environment in the Irkutsk region stable.
1: President Trump has expressed concerns about the woman's death and has offered U.S. assistance. This is NPR News from Washington.
3: And in Boston, you're with 90.9 WBUR. Good morning, I'm Tiziana Deering. Governor Maura Healey is declaring an energy emergency for the state as winter approaches and fuel bills continue to rise. She signed an executive order yesterday that includes cost savings for middle-income households that use heating oil, heating assistance for lower-income households, and temporary cuts to some fees on electric bills. The state's also partnering with the nonprofit Citizens Energy to create an emergency winter warmth fund. Joe Kennedy III is the organization's president.
4: A warm home allows a child to sleep safely through the evening. A reliable heat allows an older resident to remain in the home that they have lived in for years. Affordable energy gives a family the ability to spend their money on groceries, on rent, and childcare, instead of having every dollar consumed by a heating bill.
3: Citizens Energy is giving $100,000 to the fund to start, and it's being matched by global partners. A Babson College student who was arrested by ICE while traveling for Thanksgiving last year is appealing her immigration case. Yesterday, lawyers for Ani Lucia Lopez Bellosa argued in appeals court that ICE wrongly deported her in violation of a court order. A federal judge had dismissed her case in February when she declined to fly back to the U.S. to appear, fearing she'd be deported again. The case could set a precedent for how quickly ICE can transfer and deport immigrants. And state lawmakers and early education advocates in Massachusetts are pushing back against federal changes to the Head Start program. The proposed changes would eliminate most performance standards, including student-to-teacher ratios, and would impose new limits on spending. Opponents say those spending caps will make it harder to provide services to families and lead to worse outcomes for kids. Michelle Hamowitz is the executive director of the Massachusetts Head Start Association.
5: If they wanted to increase flexibility, make things easier for programs, they would be investing in the programs, investing in the staff. They wouldn't be pulling away and decreasing what programs can do and how they can serve.
3: Federal officials say the reforms would provide communities more flexibility in their local programs. Lionel Messi plays at Gillette Stadium next month, and the New England Revolution are offering a big match ticket package for the November 1st regular season finale. It's against Inter Miami. They're offering a minimum price of $42, and the multi-game plans also guarantee fans a seat for the upcoming MLS Cup playoffs. Today looks like the chilliest day in a mostly sunny week. Full sun today and tomorrow, but today the high maybe touches 60. Tomorrow will be in the mid to upper 60s. In between tonight, clear, crisp, we drop into the 40s. 50 degrees now in Boston. 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
1: This is Morning Edition from NPR News. I'm Amy Martinez in Culver City, California.
2: And I'm Leila Fadel in Portland, Maine, hosting at Maine Public. I've been crisscrossing Maine for the last several days talking to voters about the issues that will shape their decisions this midterm. That election is exactly 4 weeks away, so our show will be traveling through pivotal states every Tuesday, states that will decide the country's balance of power. Today, I kick that off right here, a really important place for the Democrats. They'll have a hard time winning back the Senate without winning the seat Republican Susan Collins has held for nearly 30 years. To get a sense of their odds, I hit the road, traveling some 700 miles talking to voters along the way.
3: Here, we just pulled into Jackman, Maine, 17 miles from the Canada border. A lot of support for Susan Collins here, based on the signs in the front yards.
2: It's a town of just about 700 people, but the town plays a huge role in an important industry, logging. Right off Main Street, past the church, we pull into Jamie Shelley's front lot.
4: Hi, nice to meet you all.
5: So nice to meet you. I'm Leila.
2: Shelley's worked in the logging industry for more than 30 years. He says business was actually growing for a long time, but a lot has changed for him in recent years.
4: 5 years ago, we had 6 to 8 people directly employed, plus subs and trucks. Now, there's me, my stepson, and a few sub trucks in the winter. This is my equipment shop here.
2: He walks us into his dark, cavernous garage, wood pellets stacked high.
4: I'm burning wood pellets for the winter to keep the place warm.
2: Why?
4: Because heating oil's too expensive.
2: The U.S. war with Iran has sent crude oil prices soaring. And now, the cost of heating oil in Maine has hit a record high. Half the population depends on it to stay warm. But Shelley's troubles don't end there.
4: If you want to get in that truck, I'm going to give you guys a quick 5-minute tour.
2: We pile into his truck, and he drives us through his town, where life is intertwined with life across the border in Canada.
4: I have friends on the other side of the border. I've trucked wood on the other side of the border. I got grandparents buried on the other side of the border.
2: Business owners like Shelley and towns like Jackman are stuck in the middle of the escalating U.S.-Canada trade war. To show us how, he weaves down a windy dirt road.
5: Can I just ask what this is?
4: Aha, we are here.
5: Oh, this is
4: your about
5: site?
4: To find out.
2: We open the doors to the fresh, woody scent of cedar. There are thousands of logs piled high on either side of a muddy clearing where a client's cabin will soon be built. To do this work of cutting trees and clearing land, Shelley relies on heavy, expensive machinery.
4: That piece right there is around $650,000
2: to
4: buy that new. That machine over there is like $750,000, and right now that one's about $500,000.
2: Okay.
4: So,
2: do
4: you want them payments?
2: No. Maintaining those machines nowadays could set him back tens of thousands of dollars more than they did last year. Trump levied new 50% tariffs on car and machine parts from Canada.
4: I need a new set of tracks on that machine right there. Them tracks are wore out. What do you think they cost? The parts you see, them shiny parts.
2: I don't know.
4: 40 for aftermarket, made overseas. A tire is $4,000. An engine for one of these machines is $30,000 to $40,000.
2: So aside from this job, Shelley's machines are parked. He can't take the risk of a breakdown. He worries about what could happen if the trade war further escalates.
4: If it gets to the point where they ain't buying, where stuff ain't crossing, there's not enough capacity here to do the job in Maine. So we need them to saw our lumber, or we need to scale back drastically. And small towns like this are going to fold up without the lumber industry.
2: On the drive back to his garage, Shelley shares that even though the Democratic candidate Troy Jackson is a fifth-generation logger, he plans to stick by the Republican incumbent.
4: Susan Collins, she's a pretty middle-road person, and she gets ripped by her own people and the other side. If you're getting ripped by everybody, you might be trying.
2: He likes her, and all the economic angst of the moment isn't enough for Shelley to abandon Collins, even though for years, as a logger in this remote part of Maine, he's felt abandoned.
4: we also feel underrepresented.
2: Mm.
4: How many people you see after you come over that mountain?
2: Not many.
4: How many stoplights?
2: Not many.
4: Did you stop at Walmart? You probably didn't, did you?
6: 10 and 2, keep your hands on the wheel.
3: Bye.
2: Underrepresented, forgotten. Those are feelings we hear again and again on our road trip across Maine through big cities and tiny towns. In every place, those sentiments are shaping how people are thinking about the election. From Michael Knight, a dairy farm owner and lumberman on the outskirts of Portland, an independent who leans conservative.
7: It's better sometimes to deal with the devil you know than the devil you don't.
2: To Mitchell Grass, a potato farmer in rural Mars Hill who believed in President Trump's promises but feels let down.
8: The whole country is in a really bad spot right now.
2: To Rosemary Lavway, a baker at a Presque Isle farmer's market who keeps her politics to herself because it's bad for business.
9: I don't think there's anybody that's going to change anything, really.
2: Things feel bad. People feel stuck. Many are just trying to get by. And Dixie Shaw is focused on that.
10: Hi.
2: We find her in the back of Catholic Charities Food Bank and Thrift Store in Monticello in northern Maine, dumping clothes into a baler.
10: Okay. Lord have mercy.
2: She compresses the items into packs so they can sell the clothes by the ton and use the cash for food. She used to run this place. She retired, and then 2 months ago at 73, she came back.
10: I came back to work full time because I love to work, mm-hmm. but I also need to work. My electric bill is so high, it doesn't even make sense to me. It's higher than my mortgage payment.
2: Really?
10: Yes, it's higher than my mortgage payment. In fact, I didn't even turn my furnace on till about 2 weeks ago. I just suck it up, baby, mm-hmm. because you don't want to turn that thermostat on because that's going to be in addition to the electric bill. I didn't turn my dryer on all year. I had the Amish build me a clothesline. I can get like 5 loads on that puppy.
2: Right. And is there somebody that you think will make life better?
10: I sure hope so.
2: Who is that?
10: I'm not going to talk about it.
2: Yeah.
10: Because I'll get beat up. I think in this climate, it's not safe to be on either side. Because somebody's going to hate on you.
2: What she will say is she feels like the more blue and populated South near the coast get an outsized say about the fate of her state.
11: What do they not understand?
10: People that come from away, and that could be out of state or downstate, and come up here to the county to recreate, if you will. When people here usually can't afford to do that same recreation. So the feeling is that the population and the people that vote are in the masses in southern Maine, and we're up here, and whatever the decision is, we have to kind of live with that.
2: Across 700 miles, from a logger to a potato farmer to a woman working at a thrift store and food bank, there is this sense of being left behind. But if the Democratic Party thinks that means these Americans will just turn to them, this snapshot of voters in Maine tells a much more complicated story. This is NPR News.
12: 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Coming up before the end of the hour, we'll be back in Maine with NPR's Leila Fadel, who goes fly fishing with a group of men, curious whether Democratic messages are resonating with them after the majority of male voters chose Donald Trump in 2024. Keep listening this morning. It's 9:44.
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12: In business news, local entrepreneurs and leaders gathered today in Boston to address building black wealth and expanding small businesses in Massachusetts. More than 700 people are expected to take part in the 8th Massachusetts Black Expo. Nicole Obey is the CEO of the Black Economic Council of Massachusetts, which organizes the annual event. She says closing the state's racial wealth gap could grow the economy by billions of dollars.
14: The message is that we have a lot of resources in our diverse communities here in Massachusetts, and if we actually optimize them and really invest in their success is everyone's success.
12: Senator Ed Markey and State Attorney General Andrea Campbell are among the scheduled speakers. Bakery chain Paris Baguette is set to open several more stores in the Boston area. The South Korea-based chain currently has locations in Cambridge, Brookline, and Quincy. The Boston Business Journal reports the company's planning to open 20 more spots in the area in coming years. Thanks for sharing your Tuesday with us. 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
13: 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Inspired by a true David versus Goliath story about truth at all costs, in theaters Thursday. 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And from the Kauffman Foundation.
12: This is WBUR's Morning Edition. The measles virus has infected thousands of Americans this year, most of them unvaccinated. And while Massachusetts has relatively high vaccination rates, experts worry children in some parts of the state could be at risk. WBUR's Priyanka Dayal-McCluskey reports.
11: Dr. Elizabeth DiPietro is watching measles surge in Pennsylvania, just a couple states away. And she's not surprised.
15: It is very contagious.
11: So contagious, it infects 9 out of every 10 unvaccinated people who are exposed. Measles causes fever and rash and is particularly dangerous for young children. It can lead to complications like brain swelling and even death. That's why DiPietro worries the virus could spread in pockets of Massachusetts where vaccination rates are below 95%. That's the level needed to prevent spread.
15: You can pretty much look and say, okay, well, that's where the next measles outbreak really could be, and there's going to be a lot of sick people. So I wouldn't be surprised at all if there was an outbreak in those places that are now below herd immunity coverage.
11: Take Franklin County in Western Mass. Fewer than 90% of kindergartners were up to date on their measles shots in the last school year, according to the most recent state data. Across Massachusetts, the numbers vary by community, but in some elementary schools, as many as 1 in 5 kids are not vaccinated. DiPietro says that's concerning.
15: The setup is there, right? It's just, it'll be lucky or unlucky whether or not the virus happens to travel through Western Mass.
11: DiPietro is a pediatrician in Boston, in Suffolk County, where kindergarten vaccination rates for measles fell just below the recommended 95%. She says most families heed her advice to get vaccines, but a growing number have questions or concerns about conflicting information they're hearing from the White House, the Centers for Disease Control and Prevention, and their own doctors.
15: Even vaccines that are recommended by the CDC, families are now struggling with because there's just so much confusion and chaos.
11: Over the summer, President Trump signed an executive order to reduce childhood vaccinations and break up the measles, mumps, rubella combination shot into 3 separate vaccines that don't currently exist in the U.S.
16: When you hear people who are in a high position in our country say things that are incorrect, even if you know that they're incorrect, it starts to make you worried. I think that's just human nature.
11: That's Dr. Jonathan Schwab, a pediatrician in Northampton. He says he understands why families have questions, but some families choose not to follow his advice on vaccines because of what they heard from Trump or Health Secretary Robert F. Kennedy Jr. Schwab tells them measles is no longer a remote threat.
16: I wouldn't be complacent and not vaccinate your child based on some complacency that you feel that measles isn't going to come to Massachusetts, because it likely will.
11: So far this year, there have been 2 cases of measles reported in Massachusetts, and there's no evidence of local spread. But doctors say that as cases rise in other states, the risk for people in Massachusetts rises too. For 90.9 WBUR, I'm Priyanka Dayal-McCluskey.
12: We'll head to Europe at the top of the hour. Nationwide demonstrations continue in France as protesters and police clash over a call for more investment in schools. That's coming up just after 10 o'clock. It's 9:50.
17: I'm Scott Tong. The Cornell case reveals what some call a legal loophole in New York and other states, which makes it harder to bring sexual assault claims when a person chose to drink or use drugs. We'll discuss next time here and now.
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12: Here's a look at some of the stories we're following this Tuesday morning. New York Governor Kathy Hochul is declaring a disaster emergency as measles cases rise in upstate New York. Former White House Press Secretary Caroline Leavitt is joining Fox News as a contributor next month after resigning from her post in August. And in Massachusetts, 44-year-old Jacob D. Miller has pleaded guilty to illegally importing and selling plutonium from Russia. Temperatures are in the low 50s in Boston. 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
1: 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Good morning, I'm Steve Brown, 53 degrees in Boston at 10:30. 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
1: We'll have sunshine today. The high's near 67 degrees. Clear tonight, a low of 55. Sunny tomorrow, a high of 71. Mostly sunny on Thursday. The high's near 79 degrees. Right now, 53 degrees in Boston. This is 90.9 WBUR.
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It's NewsHour. I'm Paul Henley. A senior executive at OpenAI has apologised to an Australian parliamentary committee after an artificial intelligence model it designed gained

0: won the Nobel Prize in Physics for his efforts to demystify a rare group of neutrinos, tiny cosmic particles that researchers believe offer clues to how the universe evolved. Frances Haulzen is a physicist at the University of Wisconsin-Madison in the United States. 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

0: Live from NPR News in Boston, I'm Steve Brown. Cornell University trustees have announced that former Deputy Attorney General Sally Yates will review how the university handles sexual misconduct complaints. Today's announcement comes after days of outrage over allegations of a 2024 gang rape at a fraternity house. The review will cover how the university investigates reports of sexual assault and sexual harassment, how the disciplinary process works, and more. Cornell officials have been heavily criticized for their response to a complaint from a woman who told campus police in 2024 that she had been sexually assaulted by multiple fraternity brothers. The World Health Organization says that a possible case of pneumatic plague in Russia poses a very low risk outside the country. A lab employee died from pneumonia there last week, prompting an investigation by Russian officials. Pneumonic plague is a severe form that affects the lungs and spreads through respiratory particles, but is treatable if caught early. Kilmar Abrego Garcia will be back in federal court in Maryland as the government keeps trying to deport him. His legal team wants to make a preliminary injunction permanent to prevent his deportation. Abrego Garcia has an American wife and child and lives in Maryland. 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
0: Celtics will open up their preseason Thursday night in Cleveland. 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
1: Nice to be with you on this Tuesday afternoon here at 90.9 WBUR. I'm Lisa Mullins. Trustees at Cornell University are bringing in former Deputy U.S. Attorney General Sally Yates to investigate how the school handles complaints of sexual misconduct. It follows allegations of a gang rape at Cornell Fraternity House in 2024. Federal authorities have charged a 30-year-old man from the Seattle area in a school shooting in British Columbia in February. The U.S. attorney says the man conspired with the shooter to broadcast the attacks that killed 8 people and wounded 25 others. And Grammy-nominated 80s R&B singer Freddie Jackson has died. He was best known for such hits as Rock Me Tonight and You Are My Lady. Jackson died yesterday of kidney disease. He was 70 years old.
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1: Wall Street had an up day. The Dow rose 0.5%. S&P posted its first close above 7,800. It gained 0.6%, and the NASDAQ was up 0.5%. Cambridge-based HubSpot is cutting 7% of its workforce worldwide. That's more than 660 people. The head of the marketing firm told employees yesterday the cuts are necessary as HubSpot shifts from creating software to a bigger focus on AI. It's 4:19.
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1: Bright, breezy, and beautiful today. Clear skies. Overnight tonight should stay clear, chilly. Temperatures about 40 degrees. Tomorrow should peak in the mid-60s with more sunshine. And sun's back again for Thursday, maybe Friday too, with temperatures in the mid-60s to low 70s. 62 degrees now in Boston.
4: 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From Columbia Pictures with The Social Reckoning, a new film by Aaron Sorkin, starring Mikey Madison, Jeremy Allen White, and Jeremy Strong, inspired by a true David versus Goliath story about truth at all costs, in theaters Thursday. And from the Wallace Foundation.
1: I'm Lisa Mullins. Tomorrow marks 3 years since Hamas terrorists crossed the border from Gaza and attacked Israel. The invasion and the war it ignited have killed more than 2,000 Israelis and 75,000 Palestinians. Yasser Abu Musa is from Gaza. A week into the war, he was on the street outside his home when he saw two Israeli missiles strike the building. The attack killed his wife, two of his children, and other family members. Abu Musa found a way to take his two surviving children to the U.S. They settled in Walpole, but their losses didn't end. Last year, Abu Musa got word an Israeli strike killed his mother and sister. He told us at the time the news left him in shock.
5: I remained like 2 weeks unable to make a simple conversation with anyone. I completely collapsed.
1: Abu Musa's life here is dedicated to raising his kids and rebuilding Gaza. He works as a policy analyst with two Washington, D.C. think tanks. His son, 19-year-old Abdallah, is finishing high school and works at a hardware store. His daughter, Sham, who's 15, was invited to speak at her Walpole Middle School graduation in June. She talked about coming to America.
6: As someone who had to leave their country and start all over again in a different place, everything was different from what I know.
1: Yasser Abu Musa says he was proud watching his daughter, but he's angry about what she and the family have endured.
5: Her character, her personality is totally shaped by the catastrophe that my family and many others have received.
1: How do you see that?
5: For example, when I suggested to her to mention Gaza in her speech, she refused totally. She does not talk about Gaza. She does not talk about her mother. She tries to block her memories. I mean, it's her defense mechanism, I understand that. But she compensated this with excelling in school and other things.
1: Does it put you in two worlds, and even a different world from maybe your children, that they are looking ahead here and you're looking ahead at them, but also for sure at Gaza at the same time?
5: Of course. Thank you for this question. I think I somehow isolated the kids from what I'm doing. I'm following Gaza like every day, every day. But the kids are totally off that. We do not bring Gaza to our discussions.
1: Is that painful for you in any way?
5: Yes, it is, because I wanted the memory of their mother and their brothers to be alive, but we barely mentioned them.
1: Mm. I want to get to you and the work that you're pursuing now. You recently were in New York for the United Nations General Assembly, and you were talking among officials, Palestinian officials were not allowed to be there in person, but they were, I think, by Zoom. What was your role?
5: We had several meetings with the European and Middle Eastern officials, including the French Foreign Minister, the European Union Commissioner for Foreign Affairs. We briefed them about the situation in Gaza. In that meeting, I was in my personal capacity, and in other meetings, I was moderating symposium sessions and briefing diplomats. In these rooms, there was not a single Palestinian, either official or civilian.
1: Just you?
5: Yeah.
1: Oh, my gosh. And what was your main message for those who you spoke with?
5: I had a very painful message. Gaza is one of the most documented catastrophes on Earth. But yet, the human being in that catastrophe is not seen. And I've said that the people in Gaza were dehumanized on different layers and different levels. And I think the people, when they knew that someone has survived this war and made it here, and he's with them in the room, I think they were shocked. And they were able to listen.
1: A lot of people listening to this will remember that there is a ceasefire that the U.S. brokered, which we know is quite shaky. We know that Israel still occupies Gaza. There is still fighting. There's a so-called Board of Peace run by President Trump that's supposed to oversee governance of the territory by Palestinians. And the board just announced a $2.5 billion reconstruction plan. Does that bring you hope at all?
5: I talked to some people in the Board of Peace when I was in New York, and first of all, there is no timeline for this amount of money. Second, it's nothing compared to what the EU, the World Bank, and the UN has assessed the damage of Gaza to be rebuilt, which is $71 billion over a decade.
1: $71
5: billion. Yes. And there's a lot of concerns about transparency and about accountability. But what they are doing with this, no one knows. And everything is on hold because everyone is waiting for the elections in Israel to be conducted. Unfortunately, there's no much has changed in Gaza. There is no reconstruction. There is no recovery. Maybe the humanitarian aid has been increased. Maybe the food is available. But the life is on hold.
1: Do you still want to go back eventually to Gaza?
5: In a heartbeat, yes. I would go if there is a process, if there is a recovery. My home is Gaza, and I want really to participate in rebuilding Gaza. Not the physical structures and the infrastructure that was destroyed, but I believe that the social ruin produced by the war is needing more attention even. I mean, Gaza was not perfect before the war, but it has a system that was somehow functioning. But that system is completely erased. The subframe under it, the families, the informal structures, the clans, the civil society. I will give you an example. We were living in an extended family building that was inhabited once before the war by 24 persons. Now it's only two brothers there. The rest is either dead or out of Gaza. Mm. And this is not a unique case. It's widespread.
1: So much has changed since we talked to you last year. Is there one thing you can point to that has been the biggest positive change, something you take the most pride in, or something where you feel like this will motivate you to keep going despite the odds?
5: On the personal level, I think seeing my children able to move on, I think this is a very big achievement. I would not claim it for myself, but the credit, I think, should go to their mother, because she raised them very, very, very well.
1: Thank you for coming back in to talk with us and for catching us up with your life and that of your son and daughter. Thank you, Jasser.
5: Thank you, Lisa, for having me.
1: Jasser Abu Musa lives in Walpole with his two surviving children. They settled here after the rest of their family was killed in an airstrike in Gaza.

0: 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Nonprofits fighting HIV used to get direct funding from the Centers for Disease Control. Now that money's going to the states that may have other priorities. Our story is coming up in 15 minutes here at 90.9 WBUR. 62 degrees under sunny skies in Boston at 4:30.
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5: Live from NPR News in Culver City, California, I'm Dwayne Brown. After months of legal wrangling and protesting, a new era in Hollywood begins today after the mega deal to consolidate Skydance-owned Paramount with Warner Brothers Discovery officially closed. The $111 billion deal faced public protest and a series of lawsuits, but ultimately passed regulatory challenges here in the U.S. and in Europe, while further consolidating power into just a handful of major players. NPR's Mondalit Del Barco tells us many still have reservations.
6: There's a new co-CEO, and the duo that headed Warner Brothers Pictures are now out of the picture. The Writers Guild of America and 12 state attorneys general tried unsuccessfully to block the merger, but Ellison agreed that the combined studios will make 30 films a year for the next few years. Still, critics remain very skeptical.
5: NPR's Mondalit Del Barco. Others are worried what might happen to CNN, with company owner David Ellison being an ally of President Trump. NPR has learned that FBI teams that track foreign spies have been hit with deep cuts around the country. NPR's Ryan Lucas has this exclusive reporting.
7: The cuts to FBI counterintelligence squads are so significant that in some of the Bureau's field offices, they only have 50 to 60% of positions filled. And in some field offices, the number of counterintelligence squads has been reduced by half. That's according to five people familiar with the matter who spoke on condition of anonymity out of fear of retribution. One source called the cuts terrifying in light of the growing threats. The staff reductions are a ripple effect of Director Kash Patel's focus on violent crime and immigration enforcement. Agents and analysts are being pulled off of hunting foreign spies and instead put on violent crime or immigration work. In response to questions, the FBI says it maintains a robust counterintelligence effort.
5: You're listening to NPR News.
0: This is 90.9 WBUR in Boston. I'm Lisa Mullins. The Lawrence City Council is planning a no-confidence vote tonight on Mayor Brian DePeña. The mayor was arrested in August and indicted by a federal grand jury on wire fraud and money laundering charges. He's accused of misusing $1.5 million in pandemic relief money, spending some of it on political campaigns. DePeña is also facing state charges of wiretapping and witness intimidation for secretly recording and sharing recordings of a conversation at City Hall. The mayor says he does not plan to step down. The strike at Encore Boston Harbor is now in its second month. More than 1,300 unionized workers at the hotel and casino in Everett walked off the job September 4th over pay and job security issues. Carlos Arameo is president of Unite Here Local 26, which represents the striking workers.
8: If you'd asked me at the beginning of 2026 if a strike at the Encore Boston Harbor was on my bingo card, it was definitely not on my bingo card. So the fact of the strike, frankly, is as much of a surprise to me as the fact that we've been on strike for over a month.
0: Encore owner Wynn Resort says it remains committed to reaching a fair and financially sustainable contract. Until then, it says its focus is on ensuring customers enjoy what it calls an exceptional experience. October is Massachusetts Cranberry Month, and the state's growers are facing some new challenges. Karen Cahill with the Cape Cod Cranberry Association says the industry is consolidating as the average age of cranberry growers passes retirement age. She says that's being offset, though, by new hybrid varieties of cranberries being planted that can produce up to 5 times more than traditional ones.
9: While some folks are exiting, that's kind of a smaller number than those who are reinvesting, reinvigorating, and kind of doubling down. For

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1: I'm Lisa Mullins, and this is 90.9 WBUR. Checking headlines for this Tuesday afternoon, attorneys for the Tennessee woman who survived the state's attempt to execute her last week say that she's now conscious and speaking. Krista Pike, who was convicted of murder, survived two doses of a lethal injection. She remains handcuffed and shackled to her hospital bed. A U.S. military in Okinawa, Japan, is putting off operations for 2 days and restricting the ability of troops to leave their base. That's after a Marine was arrested on suspicion of killing a local woman. That sparked protests against the U.S. military presence on the island. And Paramount's $81 billion takeover of Warner Brothers Discovery is officially a done deal. The combined media giant will be known as Skydance. It includes HBO, CNN, CBS, and Showtime. Business news is next.
0: WBUR supporters include Boston Children's Hospital, ranked number one in 7 of 10 specialties by U.S. News & World Report, bostonchildrens.org, where the world comes for answers, and Umbrella Arts in Concord, Mass., presenting the camp horror musical Bat Boy, September 25th through November 8th. Tickets and info at theumbrellaarts.org.
1: Wall Street had an up day. The Dow rose 0.5%. S&P posted its first close above 7,800. It gained 0.6%. And the NASDAQ was up 0.5%. 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
1: There's a frost advisory in effect for places away from the coastline tonight, where it could fall to the low 30s. Around Boston, though, should be in the low 40s. Bright and mildish weather for Tuesday and Wednesday. In the mid-60s tomorrow, the low 70s Thursday. Sunny skies both days. 61 under sunshine in Boston now at 5:20.
3: 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Inspired by a true David versus Goliath story about truth at all costs, in theaters Thursday. 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
4: From NPR News, this is All Things Considered. I'm Elsa Chang.
5: And I'm Juana Summers. Can April Ryan predict the future? She proudly claims the title of longest-serving Black White House correspondent, and I have to say, her new book, it feels a little uncanny. She wrote about press freedom, the future of the Smithsonian, struggles her kids have faced in majority white spaces, all topics that have gone viral in recent weeks. And April Ryan knows a bit about going viral herself.
6: Okay, but you know what? You're asking me a question, and I'm going to answer it, which is the president, I'm sorry, please stop shaking your head again.
5: That was former White House spokesperson Sean Spicer talking over Ryan back in 2017. She'd been asking about the perception of President Trump's ties to Russia. When Ryan stopped by NPR last week, we recalled what happened next.
7: You tweeted one word, just one word in response, and it quickly went viral. Remind me what that was.
8: Laud.
5: Spelled L-A-W-D, to be clear. She can laugh about it now, but as April Ryan writes in her new memoir, the work, at times, has been painful. The book is called Notes on a Blacklash, When a Black Woman Goes Viral. We talked about how it's felt to cover the White House, both then and now. As we're having this conversation, we're experiencing the latest chapter in President Trump's attempt to control who was able to cover him from the White House. What do you make of the administration's latest attempt to ban specific reporters from the White House? And I'm talking about those reporters from MS Now, Politico, and CNN.
8: It's the people's house, number one. Mm-hmm. He has no right. The founding fathers put in place the First Amendment, not the second, third, or fourth, the First Amendment, freedom of the press. He's shutting us down, or trying to, thank God for the courts. He's shutting us down in attempts to shut us down so we will not report what we see. He does not want us to tell the stories that we see, and it's for the American public.
5: It strikes me that in this moment,
7: we're seeing something we haven't seen before, and that's a lot of public solidarity between members of the White House press corps who are saying, this is
8: now
7: not normal.
8: There is.
7: But why do you think it's taken so long?
8: Exactly. If they would have dealt with this situation the first term, we would not be in this moment.
7: How should it have been dealt with then, so that we aren't in this situation now?
8: Okay, let me be clear. The American public was saying, wow, this is different. Some were entertained by it, but others were like, this is not right. Mm-hmm. If the news organizations, especially the White House Correspondents Association, that's an advocacy group for the White House Press Corps, if they would have stepped in, we would not be here today. And so here's one of the reasons why everyone galvanized, because it's getting worse. Mm-hmm. And particularly Fox News, because what if a Democratic president is in place, is elected? Mm-hmm. He could possibly do the same thing if he's not checked. So Fox knew that if indeed something changed down the road, we have to stand up.
7: I think that for you and for other Black journalists who have covered the White House, Congress, campaigns, you talked about the mental gymnastics that you go through day to day, that we go through day to day. This was very familiar to me, where we have these mental calculations, right? Do we sound too sharp? Do we sound too soft? Do we sound too emotional? Are we going to upset someone? That is not necessarily a calculation that our white colleagues share. Mm. Talk more about that experience.
8: So if our white colleagues were to ask, let's just a hypothetical about Nolan Wells, it would be a different story. Mm-hmm. But if I asked, I'm an activist journalist.
7: Yeah.
8: We have to know everything that's going on in the wider, broader scope of things. Mm-hmm. But when it comes down to dealing with issues of community that still has the highest numbers of negatives in every category, it's under a microscope. We belong in that room. Mm-hmm. We are part of that room. We are part of America.
7: Mm. Over the past year, many media outlets, including us at NPR, have noted the headlines generated as the president has repeatedly attacked women who are part of the White House press corps. But this isn't new. This also happened multiple times during his first term, including to you in this moment from 2018.
9: The same thing with April Ryan. I watch her get up. I mean, you talk about somebody that's a loser. She doesn't know what the hell she's doing.
7: At the time, the Washington Post noted that this was the third time that week that he had specifically demeaned and insulted Black women journalists. It's still happening. Why do you think that is?
8: It wasn't checked. It was entertainment. It was news. Look at what's happening now. Mm. He's gone after Akilah Gardner. He's gone after Rachel Scott of ABC as well. And telling her that, you know, oh, you might be used to trash, when he was talking about the reflecting pool. That's still a mess. Putting money into the reflecting pool when people are having a hard time with gas prices. And then let's not just talk about these Black women. Let's talk about what he's doing to Caitlin Collins. Mm-hmm. These women are impacted. It does make a difference. It hurts. You don't want to be known for this friction with the president. Yeah. You want to be known for the work that you and the stories that bring forth answers that solve problems or help inform the American people. This is not entertainment.
7: I don't have to tell you this, April, but as journalists, we're all still human beings. We have our feelings. We have our opinions. Those do not go away. Yet at the same time, there's an expectation and a responsibility to the truth, which you note in your book. There's also an expectation of some level of impartiality. How do you balance that, given everything that we've been talking about and the current landscape that exists in this country?
8: It's a balance that I think I may have fallen on, because at this point, First Amendment talks about the free press. We are part of the checks and balances situation that's built into this country. I am pointing out now, and some people could say that I'm wrong, but 750,000 people were purged from the Affordable Care Act, but yet we're paying to put gold on a horse. I am talking about the fact that Haitians and Syrians lost their TPS, having the ankle monitors put on their ankles, sent back to the countries that have travel advisories in the State Department we're not supposed to travel to. I'm jaded to a certain extent, but maybe I am not as understanding as I was when I first hit the White House 29 years ago.
7: 29 years.
8: I see what's happening in this nation. And like Ida B. Wells said, for you and I, put a bright light on what's happening.
7: April, one thing that I was really struck by in your book is that you were so candid and you were so vulnerable. You talk about putting on a brave face while managing harm in private. You talk about, in great detail, stress-induced hair loss.
8: Yeah.
7: Many people would not open up about those things. What was your hope in sharing these deeply personal parts of your life with all of us?
8: I've been diagnosed as having acute and chronic post-traumatic stress disorder. So, you know, every time my hair saw Trump, it left.
7: Oh, my gosh.
8: I mean, you have to make a joke about it now. But a president of the United States calls you a loser in front of the world.
7: Yeah.
8: You have to still hold your head up high, go home, and let your children know the world is okay. Because if a mother is off, the whole house is off. So I had to internalize a lot of stuff and then get the death threats. Had to move my home. That I'm thankful that's all I lost. If I had to lose a couple of strands, that's fine. I'm here to tell the story.
7: I've been speaking with April Ryan. She is the longest-serving Black White House correspondent, and her latest book, Notes on a Black Lash, is out now. April, it's been such a treat.
8: It has been a pleasure to be with you. You've given me chills. It's an honor to be here with you.
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1: 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A quiet night on the local pro sports scene. The Bruins are off until Thursday. In the baseball playoffs tonight, the Dodgers visit Atlanta. That's the best of five series. It's tied at one game each. And the Brewers can advance with a win over the Padres. They play tonight in San Diego. 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
12: Live from NPR News in Culver City, California, I'm Dwayne Brown. Secretary of State Marco Rubio is urging Russian authorities to share more information about a lab worker who died from a possible case of pneumonic plague last week, prompting an investigation by Russian officials. Rubio says the Trump administration is watching the situation and willing to help, but has yet to speak with Russia's leader, Vladimir Putin, about the cases.
13: Anytime you hear that there's some disease that infected someone in a lab anywhere in the world, you're going to be concerned about it, especially given recent events not so long ago, obviously in 2021, so in 2020 when we saw that happen. That said, it would be irresponsible for me here to sit and speculate because we just don't have all the information yet.
12: Scientists say the bacteria that causes plague is still present in many parts of the world, including Russia. Authorities say the 28-year-old researcher who suddenly died last week had pneumonia. The Trump administration is asking a federal appeals court to allow the government to overhaul the childhood vaccine schedule after a lower court halted the changes. NPR's Rob Stein has the story.
14: In January, Health Secretary Robert F. Kennedy Jr. issued sweeping changes to federal recommendations for how to protect children against measles, mumps, and other dangerous infections. That included cutting the number of federally recommended vaccines from 17 to 11. The American Academy of Pediatrics and other leading medical groups in March convinced a federal judge in Boston to temporarily block those changes. On Tuesday, the appeals court heard about an hour of arguments from lawyers representing both sides about why that decision should be lifted or left in place. The appeals court is expected to issue a ruling after the midterm elections.
12: That's Rob Stein. 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
1: I'm Lisa Mullins, and this is 90.9 WBUR in Boston. Local advocates say federal immigration tactics are intentionally circumventing the state's criminal justice system. The Massachusetts Supreme Judicial Court heard several cases this week on the effect of immigration arrests on state-level criminal cases. White House deportation efforts are leaving some of those cases unresolved. Sarang Sekvat with the Mass Immigrant and Refugee Advocacy Coalition says this serves the Trump administration's agenda.
15: You know, it also allows them to say, oh, so many people with criminal records, even though, you know, people don't have that opportunity to actually defend themselves against these kind of accusations. So it is, you know, it's partly a PR move.
1: The Supreme Judicial Court does not have jurisdiction over federal officers, but it does have authority over the state's criminal system. The police chief in East Bridgewater and his second-in-command are stepping down. Chief Michael Jenkins and Deputy Chief Michael McLaughlin said today they'll retire at the end of January. Both have spent about three decades with the town's police force. They said since they worked together so closely for many years, it makes sense to retire at the same time. East Bridgewater officials say they'll start the search for new police leadership. And October is Massachusetts Cranberry Month, and the state's growers are facing new challenges. Karen Cahill with the Cape Cod Cranberry Association says the industry is consolidating as the average age of cranberry growers passes the retirement age. She says that is being offset, though, by new hybrid varieties of cranberries that are being planted that can produce up to five times more than the traditional ones.
16: While some folks are exiting, that's kind of a smaller number than those who are reinvesting, reinvigorating, and kind of doubling down for several generations to come.
1: She adds that her hot and humid summer may have had a negative effect on the quality of the crop this year, but it's too early to say for sure. The forecast is coming up.
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1: Clear tonight, down around 40 degrees around Boston, maybe the low 30s toward the interior. Tomorrow, sunny, windy in the mid-60s. 61 now in Boston at 535.
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1: I'm Lisa Mullins in Boston. For naturalist and writer Maria Pinto, Boston is full of fungi. Pinto leads mushroom walks through the city's parks, opening the gates to the vibrant world of mycelium. She's also one of this year's makers, creatives of color who are leaving their mark on Boston. WBUR's Kalyani Saxena meets Pinto in the woods to hunt for mushrooms.
2: When Maria Pinto meets a mushroom in the wild, she's quick to press it to her nose. Most of us will smell little more than wet soil, but for Pinto, an educator and a naturalist, foraging is a full sensory experience.
3: They smell lightly sweet to my nose. The forward note is mushroom, I would say, like that sort of dank, wet, earthy scent. But I think there's a little something underneath, too, a little bit floral, fruity.
2: Pinto spends a lot of her time chasing fungi, and she's got an eye for spotting them in all the city's unexpected nooks and crannies. When I meet her outside Middlesex Fells, she's already clocked a flurry of mushrooms growing on an island in the middle of the road.
3: Always be looking is definitely a motto of the mushroom community. It's a common misconception that you need to go into deep woods to find your mushrooms in.
2: Pinto didn't always have a near encyclopedic knowledge of fungi, but her deep appreciation for what nature can offer us began with a childhood in Jamaica.
3: My grandmother lived above basically a tropical rainforest. There was a gully in her backyard, and we would pick all sorts of delicious, you know, fruits and ground food like potatoes and yams and things like that.
2: Pinto is also the author of Fearless, Sleepless, Deathless, a collection of essays about the search for mushrooms. As a writer and a scholar, her work is infused with curiosity and warmth.
4: I honestly feel like I found a new friend when I first started reading her work.
2: That's Katie Yale, an editor at Nature and Culture magazine Orion, which has published Pinto's essays. Yale says that Pinto's writing scratches every itch she has as a reader.
4: My favorite kind of nonfiction reading teaches me something personal, cultural, historic, often biological, sciencey. Maria's work does all of that at once, but she's also making me like chuckle, laugh out loud. Like her style is just really energetic.
2: To Pinto, mushrooms aren't just something we eat.
3: I love the way that they challenge our notions of the ways that we like to categorize organisms. They are extremely non-binary. And so when a kingdom of life defies these sorts of easy categorization, it's clear that we have a lot to learn from them.
2: Pinto is aware that even as mushrooms defy borders, many Black and brown people have been kept out of the very same spaces where fungi flourish. It's why, during the pandemic, she began leading mushroom walks in the greater Boston area, specifically for communities of color.
3: There is a history in this country of excluding Black and brown folks from places like national parks or keeping Black folks out of public spaces, for instance. I've organized walks in the Blue Hills and had people who lived like a mile away say that they had never been to the woods.
2: Pinto sees mushrooms as a resource and a form of resistance, especially in times of rising prices and food scarcity.
3: The reminder that there is, you know, mushrooms that are growing here that do provide nutrition, that is something that you can immerse yourself in and learn about. And you have the power to sort of wrest some of that control from the state's hands.
2: So the next time you see a cheeky little mushroom cap peeking out of the forest floor, or the island in the middle of the road, it might be worth stopping to breathe in and take a sniff. For 90.9 WBUR, I'm Kalyani Saxena.
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1: Pretty chilly overnight tonight. Temperatures about 40 degrees. Could drop to the low 30s toward the interior. So watch out for frost. And tomorrow should peak in the mid-60s with more sunshine. 61 now in Boston at 549.
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0: From NPR News, this is All Things Considered. I'm Elsa Chang.
9: And I'm Sasha Pfeiffer. Jim Baker had a classic rags-to-riches rise. He went from tent revivals to the top of televangelism.
10: BTL Television Network presents Jim and Emmy!
9: Baker was the star of his homegrown television ministry, along with his wife, Tammy Faye.
11: This is a town that's not ashamed to praise the Lord, to worship God, to pray in the street. So if you want one of those memberships, be sure to call it today. For a $1,000 gift to the ministry, you can stay for 4 days and three
9: And they
11: nights.
9: Did prosper. They had huge salaries, gold-plated bathroom fixtures, their own theme park. But all of that eventually soured. A scandal rocked their entire enterprise and brought both Bakers to literal tears. It also landed Jim Baker in prison. Jim Baker died yesterday at the age of 86, so we've called Randall Balmer to talk about Baker's legacy. Balmer's a professor of religion at Dartmouth College, and he's written several books about American evangelicalism. Thanks for coming on the program.
12: My pleasure.
9: Jim and Tammy Faye met when they were in Bible college. They got married, I think, after a third date. They dropped out of college and became itinerant evangelists. Explain how they went from that kind of start to this empire they built.
12: Well, they started out doing things like puppet ministry, where they had these little kind of morality plays that they would tease out for these various audiences, and then they began to go up to radio and then finally into television, and they prospered.
9: We heard in that clip a reference to PTL, an acronym. Explain what that is.
12: PTL stood for Praise the Lord. Critics said it stood for Pass the Loot, but it was a huge media empire. He had his own satellite, which obviously expanded his reach really across the globe.
9: It was both kind of a big ministry as well as a massive fundraising vehicle. Is that right?
12: Money was a big part of it. There's no question about that. He preached something called the prosperity gospel or prosperity theology. And this is the notion that if believers gave their money to God, they would receive showers of blessing from heaven, back to the believer himself, although it had to cycle first through the rain barrel of the televangelists.
9: Where they took some of the water as it trickled through, it sounds like.
12: They sure did.
9: Some people hear that fundraising call and they just roll their eyes. But what did people love about them and why did that message resonate?
12: I think Jim and Tammy Faye were very sympathetic creatures in many ways. Jim himself was this kind of boyish, seems like kind of a fun-loving guy, didn't take himself too seriously. And I think, in a way, Tammy Faye was a very sympathetic character. She came off as being very vulnerable, and I think she was, actually. But there was something very likable about both of them.
9: Was there actually a message of the gospel, of God, of the ministry amid all the fundraising?
12: Well, I think theologians will probably be debating that for a long time. I think that many serious-minded people who study the Bible think that this prosperity theology or prosperity gospel is really a perversion of the words of Jesus. But there is a whole niche within evangelicalism that has grabbed onto that really since the 19th century. And the cynical ones use it to enrich themselves. But a lot of people are attracted to that sort of message because they think it's a way to become upwardly mobile themselves.
9: As we said, this eventually all came crashing down. There was a secretary who accused Baker of rape. He was then accused of paying her hush money. Not long after that, he was indicted for fraud and conspiracy connected to the finances of his operation. How did those scandals affect his influence?
12: Well, initially, it had a devastating effect, not only on PTL and Jim Baker, because the audience went down, but also the other televangelists were swept up in that tide. And this in the late 1980s was a time of televangelist scandals more generally.
9: Jimmy Swaggart, Oral Roberts.
12: Oral Roberts, Jimmy Swaggart, all of them were kind of tripped up by themselves, really. They brought it on themselves. And so it had an effect on the Bakers, certainly, but much more broadly on the other televangelists. Notably, Pat Robertson, who at the time was running for the Republican nomination for president. And so he was tarred with that televangelist label, which he tried to shrug off, but he really couldn't do that.
9: You teach religion, as we've said, and you have famously, maybe infamously, said that you felt perverse satisfaction at Baker's downfall and the downfall of others like him. Why did you feel that?
12: I don't remember saying that, but I guess
9: you wrote it. I read it in something you wrote.
12: I said it some of the time. Well, I think anybody who takes the faith seriously, as I certainly tried to do, both as a scholar and as an individual, saw in the Bakers a perversion of Christianity. Jesus called on his followers to care for the least of these, to welcome the stranger, to visit the prisoner, and there were elements in Jim Baker's ministry where he at least tried to do that, or at least sent money in that direction. But the overall message, I think, was quite contrary to the message of the gospel.
9: I was reading obituaries of him today, and he's largely made out to be this laughable, colorful character. But the reader comments were much harsher. People called him a fraud, a con man, greedy, conniving. They say that he helped bring some of the worst aspects of modern politics out in the open. How harshly do you think we should judge him?
12: Well, I think those criticisms are fair. And I think in many ways, the excesses of the televangelists, because of this flood of money coming into them, was in many ways a prefiguration of the excesses and the corruptions we see in the political culture today. And in many ways, I think Jim Baker was largely responsible for that.
9: Really? You would pin that on him?
12: Well, I think the political dimension, I think, is probably more of a leap than many people would want to make. But to me, the parallels are striking. That is, you have an industry, whether it's politics or broadcasting, flooded with money, far more than anyone can really imagine. And it brings corruption. And in the case of Jim Baker, as well as the other televangelists, there was no real accountability, just as there is no accountability now in politics.
9: Do you think that ultimately Jim Baker did more good or more damage to the Christian evangelical community?
12: I would probably come down on the side of damage. I think he distorted the teachings of Jesus. He brought shame, scandal on the church and on believers themselves. That said, I have to acknowledge, just because I've talked to some of these folks who say that Jim Baker helped them. His teachings helped them out of some sort of depression or some sort of spiritual crisis. And they want to give him that credit. And I have to acknowledge that.
9: That is Randall Balmer. He's a religion professor at Dartmouth College. His most recent book is America's Best Idea, The Separation of Church and State. He's been talking with us about the death of televangelist Jim Baker. Thank you very much.
12: Thank you, Sandra.
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4: It's very uncommon to see flu activity rising this early.
1: Health officials say flu season has already arrived in parts of the U.S. In Seattle, infections are at levels not usually seen until Christmas. It's Tuesday, October 6th, and this is WBUR's All Things Considered. Good evening, I'm Lisa Mullins. That story coming up. Also, on the third anniversary tomorrow of Israel's deadliest day, Israelis are grappling with reports that Prime Minister Netanyahu had received repeated warnings that Hamas was going to attack. Also, after war broke out between Israel and Hamas in Gaza, Jazzer Abu Musa lost nearly his entire family in Gaza. Now he lives outside Boston and watches what's happening in his homeland as he sees his surviving children settle into new lives here.
15: I'm following Gaza like every day, but the kids are totally off that. We do not bring Gaza to our discussions.
6: Live from NPR News in Washington, I'm Ryland Barton. President Trump is facing scathing criticism over remarks he made during a campaign stop in Nebraska. While talking about the increase in gas prices resulting from the Iran war, Trump seemed to suggest that allowing Iran to take out Los Angeles or San Diego would be a small price to pay compared to the war's eventual benefits. Steve Futterman has reaction from Los Angeles.
16: Officials here in California are strongly criticizing the president. Governor Gavin Newsom on social media called Trump deranged and dangerous. Los Angeles Mayor Karen Bass also had a strong response.
17: You don't say things like that. You're the president of the United States.
16: She told NPR irresponsible is not a strong enough word to describe the comments.
17: It's just frightening that a president of the United States would basically call on a foreign power to attack the nation's second largest city.
16: San Diego Mayor Todd Gloria said his city is not collateral damage and is not expendable. He told the president to keep San Diego out of his reckless war talk. For NPR News, I'm Steve Futterman in Los Angeles.
6: Massive student protest marches are being held in Paris and other French cities. The movement for better conditions in high schools is now in its second week. NPR's Eleanor Beardsley was with protesters as they gathered in Paris.
18: They're all singing the Marseillaise. The students have climbed up the Republic statue and they're singing in unison with their signs right ahead of their march today. Tens of thousands of students are gathering here in Place de la République. They say that this is the strongest student movement in decades. They're even comparing it to May 1968, which brought down the government of President Charles de Gaulle.
6: That's NPR's Eleanor Beardsley reporting. A professor in Wisconsin has been recognized for his work scoping out so-called ghost particles. Sarah Lear of Wisconsin Public Radio has more on the latest winner of the Nobel Prize in Physics.
19: Neutrinos are nearly massless astrophysical particles. They're key to understanding black holes, galaxies, and other mysterious parts of the cosmos. But they're notoriously difficult to detect. Francis Halzen, a Belgian-born scientist, came up with an idea. Sometimes neutrinos put out flashes of light, which he thought could be glimpsed using sensors in clear glacial ice. That led the University of Wisconsin-Madison to build its Ice Cube telescope at the South Pole.
20: To summarize, people always thought this was like a cute idea, right? But it would never work.
19: Turns out those doubters were wrong. And now, at 82 years old, Halzen has a Nobel Prize to show for his work. For NPR News, I'm Sarah Lear in Madison, Wisconsin.
3: The U.S. stock market hit an all-time high today as expectations rose for companies to keep making more money. 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
1: Good evening. I'm Lisa Mullins, and this is 90.9 WBUR. Jury selection is underway in the murder trial of former Stoughton Police Detective Matthew Farwell. He's accused of killing a 23-year-old pregnant woman, Sandra Birchmore, and then staging the murder to look like a suicide. Prosecutors say Farwell began to sexually abuse Birchmore when she was a minor and then killed her years later to keep her from reporting the abuse. Farwell has pleaded not guilty. Opening statements are expected at the end of the week. The trial is expected to last about a month. The strike at Encore Boston Harbor is now in its second month. More than 1,300 unionized workers at the hotel and casino in Everett walked off the job September 4th over pay and job security. Carlos Arameo is president of Unite Here Local 26, which represents the striking workers.
21: If you'd asked me at the beginning of 2026 if a strike at the Encore Boston Harbor was on my bingo card, it was definitely not on my bingo card. So the fact of the strike, frankly, is as much of a surprise to me as the fact that we've been on strike for over a month.
1: Encore owner Wynn Resort says it remains committed to reaching a fair and financially sustainable contract. Until then, it says, its focus is on ensuring its customers enjoy what it calls an exceptional experience. The city of Boston's looking for organizations' ideas on how to close the life expectancy gap for black male residents. WBUR's Amy Sokolo reports the city's offering $1 million to find solutions.
22: Black men in Boston live, on average, to 72, 9 years less than other men. The Boston Public Health Commission attributes this to drug overdoses, heart disease, and cancer. The city will select four organizations to develop programs to address physical and mental health disparities. Boston Public Health Commissioner Dr. Basola Ojukwutu acknowledges that it'll take time to close the gap.
23: There's already work that's ongoing in our city. We want to ensure that the things that work have the funding that they need to move forward. And we want to ensure that if there are projects that are innovative that we think could work, that there's funding to support them.
22: Proposals are due October 30th. For 90.9 WBUR, I'm Amy Sokolo.
1: Look out for frost in places toward the interior overnight tonight. Could fall to the low 30s there. Otherwise, around Boston, should be in the 40s. Bright and sunny tomorrow, highs in the mid-60s.
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0: This is All Things Considered from NPR News. I'm Elsa Chang in Culver City, California.
9: And I'm Sasha Pfeiffer in Washington. We have just 4 weeks to go until midterm election day, yet more than a million people have already cast their ballots, and more than $1 billion in political ads are planned across key House and Senate contests.
24: John Husted is fighting big insurance.
25: Jim Desmond supported Trump's tariffs and war.
26: Housing, the power bill, and insurance premiums through the roof.
9: NPR's Stephen Fowler has been following the money and the electoral map, and he joins us now. Hi, Stephen.
27: Hey there.
9: So a month out from Election Day, if you had to describe the landscape of the midterms in a single word, what would that word be?
27: Chaos. It's a midterm election of a second-term president who's deeply unpopular with voters, with a foreign war that's contributed to high domestic high prices, and whose other policy priorities aren't being well received. I mean, history points to the party in power losing seats in the House and Senate. Majorities are narrow enough on paper that Democrats could take control of both chambers, but the Democratic Party isn't popular either. Republicans have an unprecedented cash advantage they're using in key races, and redistricting wars have changed the lines for about 1 in 10 potential voters. It's basically like one big game of whack-a-mole, with each day there being even more moles popping up and even more expensive mallets doing the whacking.
9: All right, let's talk about some of those expensive mallets, as you put it. When you think about the races that are the most competitive, what can you tell us about those?
27: We don't have a crystal ball to see inside election results in November, but sitting here at my desk, I'm looking at decisions made by both parties that show what they're trying to cook up in this last month. The first thing I want to flag is a decision made by Republican super PACs to pull millions of dollars from North Carolina's Senate race. Polls have consistently shown Democratic former Governor Roy Cooper ahead, so this signals a decision to sort of triage that race and redirect money to more competitive Senate races that Republicans hope to hold on to keep their majority. And over the weekend, we did indeed see that money invested into another competitive race.
9: Stephen, based on your reporting, I want to get your assessment of which Republican races you think need the extra cash. If we look at the Cook Political Report, it lists seven toss-up seats, including the ones in Texas and Ohio, which you reported are quite expensive.
27: It's not there.
9: Not Texas, not Ohio. I'm thinking Maine or Alaska.
27: Nope, and it's not Michigan or Iowa either. It's Kansas, a state where President Trump won by 16 points in 2024. It's just a sign of the environment we're in and how worried Republicans are.
9: And that has to please Democrats. So what are they doing as far as signaling with their money and their messaging?
27: Just this week, the Democratic House campaign arm added six districts to its red-to-blue target list of flips. It's now up to 46 seats. A lot of it's aspirational and stretches into places that Trump won by double digits, like a House district in Little Rock, Arkansas, for example. At the same time, though, Republicans have invested considerable money in some of these places, too, to boost their candidates and attack Democrats, as polls show this combination potentially of a supercharged Democratic turnout, independents backing the Democrats, and a meaningful amount of Republicans staying home.
9: We know not to put too much faith in polls. We know anything could happen between now and November 3rd. What else will you be watching for amid, as you describe, the chaos of this cycle?
27: The polling snapshots in time that we've seen of likely voters suggest a potentially big blue wave in a month. But the big asterisk caveat here is that we don't know yet if likely translates to actual voter. As in-person voting gets underway in more places, early voting, we'll pretty quickly get a sense of where that energy is, especially in states like Texas, North Carolina, and Georgia, where I'm based, where the majority of people cast their ballots before Election Day. It also makes the money moves more important to watch because there's a lot of races where last-minute spending or campaigning decisions may come too late to change the momentum.
9: That's NPR's Stephen Fowler in Atlanta. Thanks, Stephen.
27: Thank you.
0: This week, Israel marks 3 years since Hamas launched its surprise attack on October 7th, which led to the war in Gaza. As memorials are held across the country, Israelis are reeling from new revelations that Prime Minister Benjamin Netanyahu had been repeatedly warned by regional allies about a looming attack. NPR's Kat Lonsdorf reports from Tel Aviv.
2: Several events are being held throughout the country this week to mark the deadliest day in Israel's history, when Hamas launched a surprise ambush at dawn into southern Israel from Gaza, killing nearly 1,200 people and taking around 250 more hostage. At one such memorial on Monday, broadcast across the country, Netanyahu was speaking when suddenly he was interrupted from the crowd by a father whose son was killed in the attack. "You didn't protect my son on October 7th, he yelled. Shame, disgrace. Such anger toward Netanyahu has existed for years, but recent revelations about multiple regional warnings that Netanyahu failed to heed before the 2023 attacks are now dominating public conversations in Israel, becoming a focus not only this week as the country grieves, but also as Israelis prepare to head to the polls for national elections later this month, elections that will determine whether or not Netanyahu remains prime minister. Netanyahu has denied he was warned, calling both the international and local reports fake news, and filing a defamation lawsuit last week against the Israeli news outlets that published them.
5: It violates the basic narrative that Netanyahu tries to tell Israelis.
2: Gail Talshir is a political scientist at the Hebrew University of Jerusalem. She says up until now, Netanyahu has blamed the Israeli security services for failing to stop the October 7th attacks. But now these regional warnings from the United Arab Emirates and Egypt point the finger directly back at Netanyahu.
5: So this is why it becomes a problem. This is why Netanyahu says that these are fake news.
2: NPR has spoken to four people in the Middle East with direct knowledge of such warnings, which the Israeli newspaper Haaretz, the New York Times, and the Atlantic first reported, confirming much of the reporting that Netanyahu is trying to deny. The ripple effects of those reports are playing out as Israelis are preparing to head to the polls in less than 3 weeks. Nimrod Novik is a fellow at the Israel Policy Forum and a former top advisor to the late Israeli Prime Minister Shimon Peres.
7: I'm certain that the issue of the early warnings on October 7th is going to continue to play with heightened emotions as we approach Election Day.
2: Novick says he has no doubt about at least one of the warnings. He says he was told before October 7th by a person with firsthand knowledge that Egypt sent multiple warnings about an imminent attack from Gaza to several senior Israeli officials and on to Netanyahu. NPR also confirmed that warning from Egypt with a senior Egyptian official who spoke on the condition of anonymity as they were not authorized to speak publicly.
7: This is going to be an indictment for history, not just for the elections.
2: Netanyahu also received a 40-minute phone call from the leader of the UAE, Sheikh Mohammed bin Zayed, warning him of an imminent attack from Gaza, a person close to the matter told NPR, also on the condition of anonymity, as they're not authorized to speak publicly. The UAE has not denied such a call. Netanyahu has. Netanyahu's opponents have jumped on these early warnings, saying they are yet another example of his inability to properly protect Israeli citizens. But it's hard to say whether the issue will have a significant impact on how Israelis vote, says president of the Israel Democracy Institute, Yohanan Plesner.
4: There's much discussion, but I'm not sure that it will change any trajectory.
2: Most voters are already deeply entrenched in their political echo chambers, he says. But with how much emotion there is around the warnings,
4: they might affect people's motivation to vote,
2: which could get more undecided Israelis to the polls, which in a tight race could potentially push Netanyahu out of political power. Kat Lansdorf, NPR News, Tel Aviv.
9: We know winter as flu season, but now, before winter begins, is the right time to think about that terrible virus, not months from now. NPR health correspondent Rob Stein explains why.
8: The annual flu season usually starts sometime in October or November, but this year it looks like the flu started to pick up about a month early.
10: There are enough signs pointing in the same direction to make me think, okay, yes, this is the start of flu season.
8: Caitlin Rivers is an epidemiologist at Johns Hopkins University. She says the percentage of people testing positive for the flu has been on the rise since the beginning of September. The number of people showing up in emergency rooms because of the flu has also been inching up for weeks now.
10: What's unusual is that it's very early. It's definitely coming quite a bit earlier than we see in a typical year.
8: She says the timing of the flu season isn't the only thing that's odd. Flu activity seems to have started increasing this year in the West, in states like California, Washington, Hawaii, and Alaska.
10: And it's also uncommon to see new waves of respiratory virus start in the West. It typically starts in the South and then expands from there. So two uncommon developments there.
8: River stresses that flu activity is still low in most of the country, but that's changing now too. It's unclear why flu got such a surprisingly early start in the West, but one clue might be a new flu variant virologists recently spotted. This variant evolved a mutation that appears to make it better at evading our immune systems. Dr. Alex Greninger heads infectious disease diagnostics at the University of Washington in Seattle, where doctors are seeing as much flu right now as they usually would around Christmas. And they're seeing lots of the mutated variant.
11: That's our best argument for what's going on right now in terms of this early flu season.
8: So Greninger, Rivers, and others are urging people to think about getting their flu shot sooner rather than later.
11: If you haven't gotten a flu vaccine, you should go get it now because we've got these strains spreading right now.
8: The vaccine should still provide good protection, and older people have a new option, their first flu shot that uses mRNA technology. But the Centers for Disease Control and Prevention hasn't been promoting flu shots as it usually does. Health Secretary Robert F. Kennedy Jr., who's in charge of the CDC, is no fan of vaccines. Dr. Dimitri Daskalakis quit as one of the CDC's top flu experts last year because of Kennedy.
12: It's frankly disappointing that CDC is quiet, given that flu kills hundreds of kids a year and can result in tens of thousands of hospitalizations and tens of thousands of deaths.
8: The CDC declined to make someone available for an interview for this story. In a statement to NPR, a CDC spokesperson says the agency is developing a communication strategy for flu vaccination that will include information about the benefits and risks of getting a shot. Rob Stein, NPR News.

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1: And thank you for listening to 90.9 WBUR in Boston. I'm Lisa Mullins. Checking headlines, trustees at Cornell University are bringing in former Deputy U.S. Attorney General Sally Yates to investigate how the school handles complaints of sexual misconduct. It follows allegations of a gang rape at a Cornell frat house in 2024. Federal authorities have charged a 30-year-old man from the Seattle area in a school shooting in British Columbia in February. The U.S. attorney says the man conspired with the shooter to broadcast the attacks that killed 8 people and wounded 25 others. And Grammy-nominated 80s R&B singer Freddie Jackson has died. He was best known for his hits such as Rock Me Tonight and You Are My Lady. He died yesterday of kidney disease at the age of 70.
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1: Wall Street had an up day. The Dow rose 0.5%. S&P posted its first close above 7,800. The Nasdaq was up 0.5%. Boston-based Easy Cater is being picked up by Uber for $2.3 billion cash. San Francisco-based Uber says the acquisition will let it expand its Uber Eats and Uber for Business operations. Easy Cater is one of the top office catering companies in the U.S. The deal needs regulatory approval.
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1: Chilly tonight, down around 40 degrees, a lot lower toward the interior. Tomorrow should be bright and windy with temperatures in the mid-60s. Thursday, still sunny, still windy, but a little bit warmer, could top 70 degrees. This is WBUR. It's 620.
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1: I'm Lisa Mullins. Tomorrow marks 3 years since Hamas terrorists crossed the border from Gaza and attacked Israel. The invasion and the war it ignited have killed more than 2,000 Israelis and 75,000 Palestinians. Yasser Abu Musa is from Gaza. A week into the war, he was on the street outside his home when he saw 2 Israeli missiles strike the building. The attack killed his wife, 2 of his children, and other family members. Abu Musa found a way to take his 2 surviving children to the U.S. They settled in Walpole, but their losses didn't end. Last year, Abu Musa got word an Israeli strike killed his mother and sister. He told us at the time the news left him in shock.
4: I remained like 2 weeks unable to make a simple conversation with anyone. I completely collapsed.
1: Abu Musa's life here is dedicated to raising his kids and rebuilding Gaza. He works as a policy analyst with 2 Washington, D.C. think tanks. His son, 19-year-old Abdallah, is finishing high school and works at a hardware store. His daughter, Sham, who's 15, was invited to speak at her Walpole Middle School graduation in June. She talked about coming to America.
5: As someone who had to leave their country and start all over again in a different place, everything was different from what I knew.
1: Yasser Abu Musa says he was proud watching his daughter, but he's angry about what she and the family have endured.
4: Her character, her personality is totally shaped by the catastrophe that my family and many others have received.
1: How do you see that?
4: For example, when I suggested to her to mention Gaza in her speech, she refused totally. She does not talk about Gaza. She does not talk about her mother. She tries to block her memories. I mean, it's her defense mechanism, I understand that. But she compensates this with excelling in school and other things.
1: Does it put you in 2 worlds and even a different world from maybe your children, that they are looking ahead here and you're looking ahead at them, but also for sure at Gaza at the same time?
4: Of course. Thank you for this question. I think I somehow isolated the kids from what I'm doing. I'm following Gaza like every day, every day. But the kids are totally off that. We do not bring Gaza to our discussions.
1: Is that painful for you in any way?
4: Yes, it is, because I wanted the memory of their mother and their brothers to be alive, but we barely mentioned them.
1: Mm. I want to get to you and the work that you're pursuing now. You recently were in New York for the United Nations General Assembly, and you were talking among officials, Palestinian officials were not allowed to be there in person, but they were, I think, by Zoom. What was your role?
4: We had several meetings with the European and Middle Eastern officials, including the French Foreign Minister, the European Union Commissioner for Foreign Affairs. We briefed them about the situation in Gaza. In that meeting, I was in my personal capacity, and in other meetings, I was moderating symposium sessions and briefing diplomats. In these rooms, there was not a single Palestinian, either official or civilian.
1: Just you?
4: Yeah.
1: Oh, my gosh. And what was your main message for those who you spoke with?
4: I had a very painful message. Gaza is one of the most documented catastrophes on Earth. But yet, the human being in that catastrophe is not seen. And I've said that the people in Gaza were dehumanized on different layers and different levels. And I think the people, when they knew that someone has survived this war and made it here, and he's with them in the room, I think they were shocked. And they were able to listen.
1: A lot of people listening to this will remember that there is a ceasefire that the U.S. brokered, which we know is quite shaky. We know that Israel still occupies Gaza. There is still fighting. There's a so-called Board of Peace run by President Trump that's supposed to oversee governance of the territory by Palestinians. And the board just announced a $2.5 billion reconstruction plan. Does that bring you hope at all?
4: I talked to some people in the Board of Peace when I was in New York, and first of all, there's no timeline for this amount of money. Second, it's nothing compared to what the EU, the World Bank, and the UN has assessed the damage of Gaza to be rebuilt, which is $71 billion over a decade.
1: $71
4: billion. Yes. And there's a lot of concerns about transparency and about accountability. But what they are doing with this, no one knows. And everything is on hold because everyone is waiting for the elections in Israel to be conducted. Unfortunately, there's no much has changed in Gaza. There is no reconstruction. There is no recovery. Maybe the humanitarian aid has been increased. Maybe the food is available. But the life is on hold.
1: Do you still want to go back eventually to Gaza?
4: In a heartbeat, yes. I would go if there is a process, if there is a recovery. My home is Gaza, and I want really to participate in rebuilding Gaza. Not the physical structures and the infrastructure that was destroyed, but I believe that the social ruin produced by the war is needing more attention even. I mean, Gaza was not perfect before the war, but it has a system that was somehow functioning. But that system is completely erased. The subframe under it, the families, the informal structures, the clans, the civil society. I will give you an example. We were living in an extended family building that was inhabited once before the war by 24 persons. Now it's only two brothers there. The rest is either dead or out of Gaza. Mm. And this is not a unique case. It's widespread.
1: So much has changed since we talked to you last year. Is there one thing you can point to that has been the biggest positive change? Something you take the most pride in, or something where you feel like this will motivate you to keep going despite the odds?
4: On the personal level, I think seeing my children able to move on, I think this is a very big achievement. I would not claim it for myself, but the credit, I think, should go to their mother because she raised them very, very, very well.
1: Thank you for coming back in to talk with us and for catching us up with your life and that of your son and daughter. Thank you, Jasser.
4: Thank you, Lisa, for having me.
1: Jasser Abu Musa lives in Walpole with his two surviving children. They settled here after the rest of their family was killed in an airstrike in Gaza.

0: This is WBUR, nice and clear tonight, chilly overnight, about 40 degrees around Boston. Could fall to the low 30s toward the interior where there's a frost advisory. Tomorrow should peak in the mid-60s with lots more sunshine. 57 now in Boston. It's 6:30.
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1: This final note on the way out today, which, given where the markets are, may or may not be a surprise and may or may not be welcome news to the broader public. The New York State Comptroller says he figures financial sector bonuses, tied, of course, to bank profits, are going to set a new record this year. On that note, next week we start getting third quarter earnings reports from those same big Wall Street banks. Jordan Manges, Anil Maharaj, Janet Wynn, Olga Oxman, and Virginia K. Smith are the digital team. I'm Kai Rizdahl. We will see you tomorrow, everybody. This is APM.
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6: With approximately 40 million dues-paying members, AARP is the second largest member organization in the country. Only AAA is larger. AARP has a $2 billion annual budget. More than one in five voters in national elections is a member.
9: My attitude is, if we didn't have AARP, we'd have to invent it.
6: Bill Novelli was the CEO of AARP from 2001 to 2009.
9: People join because they do believe in the advocacy. They join because of endorsing products and services. They have a great magazine, a good newspaper. But I think that voice is very important.
6: And incredibly influential. And not just on Capitol Hill. AARP is a cultural and market force, especially that magazine.